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Hey, folks, it's Radiothon weekend. Once a year we do this. 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
3: 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Compact Concert. Now, let's go to Michael Bublé. Recorded live 2005, the Wilton Theater, Los Angeles.

Thank you. Thank you. Please. Please don't love me so much. Thank you, guys. Hello. I had to get close to you. It is my great, great pleasure to introduce you to a great friend, our musical director, our pianist, Mr. Alan Chang. Alan and I, along with Amy Foster Gillis, wrote a beautiful song at that, I think they wrote the beautiful part of it. And I'd like to tell you about it. When I was a young boy, I used to do the lawn for my mom every Saturday. And I hated it, because I had one of those really crappy electric lawnmowers, you know what I'm talking about? And the only thing that got me through a big lawn, a two-hour lawn job, was that I would put my headphones on and I would listen to Casey Kasem's Top 40 Countdown. And I'm telling you right now, it got me through. And I don't know who's listened to Casey Kasem's Top 40 Countdown. Okay, most of the people. So for those of you who don't know, it's a beautiful show. And he takes requests. He would say, "This is Casey Kasem. This is dedicated to Molly, who just lost her father." And I would go, "Oh, there you go. And I promise you, the other day, I was listening to the radio, and Casey Kasem got to the number one song in the land with Michael Bublé's Home. And I went, "Oh! Here it is. Thank you for making it number one."

0: 88.3 WVCR-FM, Loudonville, Albany. The opinions expressed on this program are of the host and their guests and do not necessarily reflect the opinions of WVCR, its management, Siena University, and its Board of Trustees.
1: All right, and welcome back to WVCR 88.3 Saint. I'm here, I'm Justin as always, and with me tonight we have a very special guest. We have Bill Oakley. So Bill, thank you for being with us.
2: It's my pleasure. Very excited about this interview.
1: So why don't you start us off by telling us a little bit about yourself?
2: Okay. I'm mainly known as a comedy writer, which I've been in that business for like 35 years. With my partner, Josh Weinstein, I was the head writer and showrunner of The Simpsons back in the 90s, in what some people consider to be the golden era of the show. In addition to that, Josh and I together and separately have worked in various TV projects and other shows for decades. I'm also a culinary event producer these days as well. And I travel around producing somewhat amusing dinner events all over the country. So those are what I'm doing mainly. I still do comedy writing as well. But basically, people know me from The Simpsons, and especially from something called Steamed Hams, which I happen to have written, which became the most internet-memed Simpsons thing of all time.
1: Yeah, so before we get to The Simpsons, I want to ask you a question about your culinary blogging, because another person in Hollywood who's kind of gone into culinary stuff too after doing comedy is Phil Rosenthal. After doing Yes. with Raymond, he went into food travel. So what is it that leads you guys from comedy to the culinary scene? Because you might not look at it like there's not much relation to the two, but what leads you from comedy to the culinary? Is there any similarities? Is it just a trying new thing? What is it?
2: That's a great question. And I think maybe it's – I don't know that it's not really a common thing. It's really just him and me. And he's far more famous at it than I am. Also, he has the benefit of having all that – everybody else Raymond money. So he can travel the world with his tens of millions of dollars and produce his show, whereas I don't have that. I don't have the benefit of that. But I know Phil. I've actually emceed a couple of his events, and we've done some collaborations of small nature. So yeah, no, he's a great guy, and I only wish I could achieve his level of success. I don't know what it is that drove us to this. I have no answer to that.
1: Yeah, I guess if I ever had the chance to interview Phil, I'd have to ask Phil. I mean, Phil's one of my dream interviews, but. Yeah, so I mean, it's just kind of interesting to look at it because, like, I mean, maybe it's just like you can see, like, with comedy, you're throwing a bunch of things at the wall. Cooking opposed to like baking, it's kind of experimentation in some ways with cooking, where you can try like cooking something 20 different ways. With comedy, you can do the same thing in some regards.
2: It's interesting. I think Phil has a different approach to the whole thing than I do, which is that he's extremely sincere and he's extremely kind. And I think I would say I'm a little bit more in like the skepticism and comedy angle of it, in that I often deal with historical foods or rare foods. I'm not quite as interested in traveling the world and sampling all this gourmet stuff as he is. I'm interested in the weird unknown foods from various channels. And as I do, one of the dinner events I do is the greatest airline meals of the 20th century. And the other one I do is the culinary curiosity dinner, which is made up of extremely strange regional dishes. So I'm exploring a somewhat different avenue of food than he is, I think, with a little bit more of the weird and wonderful in it, I guess I would say.
1: Yeah, and I mean, like, every place has its own weird and wonderful, and I'll talk about this quickly before I kind of dove into your comedy stuff, is that I know that, like, for some people, like, when you think about weird food, you always just think about eating bugs and stuff. I mean, at one office, I was known for, I was kind of the Andrew Zimmern of that office because I went to Kenya and had the stuffed goat intestines. That's a delicacy there. And then went to Iceland and then had the fermented shark meat, so it's the most disgusting thing he's ever had in his mouth. But you take weird as just be as not just but being like the history of airline food, which everybody from every stand-up comedian from Jerry Seinfeld all the way down has knocked on airline food.
2: And what those people don't realize is that before airline food got lousy, it was amazing. From like 1930 to 1985, airline food was spectacular because airlines had to compete because the government set the fares. So they couldn't compete on fares. They had to compete on service, and they had to compete on amenities like food. And that's part of what this whole thing is a journey through the 20th century of airline food. So it's there's fancy stuff in this meal. There's lobster, there's caviar, there's Chateaubriand, you know?
1: Yeah. And it's fascinating too, because people used to always think of airline travel back then as something that was like this big event, like people would dress in suits to go
2: right.
1: on.
2: Yeah, exactly.
1: And nowadays you'll like, I'm wearing a button-up shirt and khakis yes. right now.
2: People I wouldn't be caught. Dressed.
1: Yeah, I wouldn't be caught wearing this dead on a plane.
2: Yes. It's a different, if it's this different model. And it used to be, I think that you got to come to the dinner because it's a long story. You got to buy a ticket and hear me tell the whole story of airline deregulation, because it's interesting and a crazy story that really did succeed in reducing fares dramatically across the board, but it also resulted in a race to the bottom.
1: Yeah. If you do one of these events in Albany, I'll come.
2: I think I did my Albany event for the year.
1: Well, yeah. But, so, yeah, so I want to go into, obviously, as you pointed out, steamed hams. And yes. steamed hams is part of this overarching Simpsons episode. That's kind of like a series within an episode. And it goes into stories of all these side characters within the Simpsons, which is actually very, I'd say experimental, but also kind of groundbreaking episode, because nobody really thinks about when they're watching the show, just like, oh, if they don't interact with the family, like what do these side characters do
2: right,
1: all day?
2: Right, right.
1: And so you wrote Steamed Hams. So can you kind of go into the process of writing Steamed Hams, like where the idea came from and kind of how did you do it?
2: Sure. So what Justin is referring to is this episode called 22 Short Films About Springfield that we did, which was a whole bunch of little tiny vignettes about the characters besides the family. And every writer got to choose their favorite character or two to write about. Mine happened to be Superintendent Chalmers and Skinner, who kind of come as a pair. So I wanted to write this thing. It was based on interactions they've been having for years, since seasons 4, 5, 6, and 7, where Skinner tells the tiny – Skinner starts lying, and Chalmers calls him on it once. And it always cracked me up that Chalmers would always – Skinner would tell these preposterous lies and Chalmers would correct him one time and then drop it. And I was like, well, what if just one time he didn't drop it and he kept pressing, and this lies got more and more absurd. And I wrote that, and it became, it wasn't that hard to write, because really all I needed was, it was a very realistic scene where a man is desperately trying to grasp at straws and continues to concoct lies. Really all I needed was two foods that rhymed. And so it became hams and clams. And then the thing is, it also – so we aired that episode. Nobody – this is the weird thing that people don't remember. Like back in the 90s, The Simpsons was airing on TV. It was not in syndication yet, and it wasn't even the top show. We would get – every week we would be beaten by Touched by an Angel and by Mad About You, and we'd be number 65 in the ratings, right? So anyway – that had vanished, and only 20 years, basically 20 years later, I started hearing that it became a thing in Australia, and people were making these prank calls to their grocery stores asking for steamed hams. And it became this immense thing, to the extent that the grocery store was putting up signs saying, we don't carry steamed hams, but please enjoy our ground beef. Anyway, and then it crossed over into America, and by 2018, it was the internet meme of the year. At least by some standards, and people were remixing it tens of thousands of times on YouTube and whatnot. And so that's what happened, basically. And then I also – that was around the time I started doing my food endeavors. And I was like, well, steamed hams is a euphemism for hamburgers. Maybe I can use that in my food endeavors. And I have been doing that ever since.
1: Mm-hmm. Yeah, and because like everybody always just talks about just like the Aurora Borealis in the kitchen and stuff like that. I'll just keep saying like more and more ridiculous. And it's funny because like I never actually thought about Skinner lying as much until you pointed it out. But it's one thing that you just kind of always laugh at, is just how stern but also ridiculous Skinner is as a character.
2: Yes, because he's very stern with the children, and he's all business. But when his boss comes, he's a huge wall of jello, and he's constantly sucking up to Chalmers. And also, he's desperate to impress him to a crazy extent that he's lying all the time.
1: That and his mother are the two yes. big ones that he
2: right, that's right. jello to.
1: Yeah. And so I got to ask, because, like, what was it like writing for The Simpsons back then, because it's now referred to as the golden period. Everybody, whenever they list their favorite episodes, tends to go back to the first 10, like Mr. Plow and all these other ones. But what was it like writing for The Simpsons back then?
2: It was pretty fun. Like, the day-to-day was a grind, because it was hard work, and we had to do 24 episodes. It sounds crazy today to do 24 episodes a year, but that's how many we had to do, and that was a lot of work. So we were working 50 weeks a year, 12 hours a day. But aside from the actual grind, it was fun because we just did whatever we wanted. The unique thing about The Simpsons was it didn't have to take any notes from the network or anybody, really. So we just did whatever we wanted all the time. And we were mainly out to please ourselves, because the ratings didn't reflect the quality of the show. And we just knew people were going to be watching these decades, hopefully be watching them for decades. So we

0: It's this whole entire huge thing because you got Family Guy, you got The
1: Right.
0: Simpsons, you got American Dad, Archer, where pitching an animation show for adults is not as crazy anymore. But the writing style of each show is kind of different. Whereas if you look at like Family Guy, for instance, it's very shock driven, it's very joke driven, and the story is there, but it's not the main focal point. Where if you go to The Simpsons, there's not a lot of shock value there, but it's very well written. The jokes are very well written, and the story is still a main driving factor of it. When you look at kind of the science of writing a Simpsons episode, how would you say that there's like, if there is any of it, like techniques that you guys use or kind of methods that you use to kind of drive the show when writing it back then?
1: We allowed for a mix of different types of episodes because the thing about The Simpsons is that it's not always the same type of episode. There are episodes that are completely off the wall, like the baseball episode or the monorail episode. And sometimes there are extremely realistic episodes that are really emotional, like Lisa and Lisa's Substitute, for example. So it wasn't like there was a formula. There was maybe like 10 formulas. There was a formula for a Sideshow Bob episode. There was a format for an Itchy and Scratchy episode. And so when we were looking for stories, we wanted things that seemed like they were entertaining, that they had enough meat. The story had enough meat on the bone to last for three acts, and that it had had a lot of potential for interesting interaction among the characters. And sometimes it would be such as simple as like, well, we've never done a story where Lisa and Mr. Burns interacted, so let's do one of that. It's or we never did a story where Bart, and Milhouse had a big fight, and that kind of thing. So we tried to do things that had emotional cores or stories. Not all of them, but many of them were stories. We were like, we put the two characters together and see how they interacted. There was and there was, or sometimes it would be a guest character like John Waters would come in into the mix and upset the apple cart, so to speak. So it was. Eventually, after being there for a while, you get a sense of what type of story seems like it's going to work. And not all stories worked. I mean, a lot of times we'd have people work out many stories in two sentence forms, and then, we'd lose 20, we'd lose 95% of them, but one of them would be the one that we'd keep working on.
0: And then another thing I wanted to ask you about too is just like how you guys kept track of things in the writer's room, because like you always hear these stories from like sitcoms and animation. Like Family Guy has apparently like a graveyard on their wall to keep track of which characters they've killed off. And then like Everybody Loves Raymond apparently had like one whiteboard that was just, we've done this episode already, so we don't do it again. And another one was like words that Raymond is terrible at. And then another one was like words that Raymond was actually surprisingly good at, so that they could avoid or use those words more often. What kind of like things did you guys do or like try to keep track of? Because it's a large show, and also you're keeping track of not just a family of characters, you're keeping track of an entire town or universe of characters in some ways.
1: We did not have that kind of thing back then because it wasn't the thing hadn't really grown that it was only it had only been on for 7 years, so it wasn't so complicated that you couldn't remember that stuff in your head. And most of the time, people remember. There was always somebody in the room who remembered what we had done, and so you didn't have to have references up on the wall. The only thing we had up on the wall was what episodes we were doing that year. Or that part of the year, and then sometimes there'd be other cards of things we wanted to do that were like, we wanted to go to Mount Splashmore. We wanted a Homer to get a new suit or things like that. Those were cards that were up on the board where things that we had been trying to put into episodes, but we didn't have the space. Like so, you keep those in mind, thinking, oh, this is where Homer could get a new suit, for example.
0: And then you were showrunner for season 7 and 8, if I remember
1: That's
0: correctly.
1: right.
0: And then were
1: Gosh,
0: you,
1: yes.
0: and then were you still involved in season 9 and 10, or once you kind of stopped being showrunner, you kind of left after that?
1: We were involved in season nine to the extent that we would come to the table reads and then hang around for about an hour afterwards and give our thoughts. But that was it. So it was, we were an hour and a half a week in season nine. Not even every week, every other week.
0: Because I was trying to remember exactly where you were, because there was one episode in season 9 I wanted to ask you about that actually involves Skinner a lot, which
1: Oh, there were
0: is
1: two episodes. I'm sorry. There's two episodes in season nine that we did because what happens is sometimes the episodes were held over. They were produced in season eight, but aired in season nine. So what you're going to probably ask about the two episodes

0: in season 9 are the New York, the World Trade Center one, and the Armin Tamzarian one, which is probably what you're going to ask about.
1: The Principal and the Pauper?
0: Yes.
1: The one with, yes. So a lot of people kind of view that episode as the end of like the golden era. That episode gets actually a lot of hate. Do you think it deserves that, or do you think it's kind of just like that's just people overreacting to it?
0: That's people are overreacting to it. The thing about it is, and I understand this now. I understand like at the time it seemed just like a regular episode to us because it was like I think people also thought like, oh, they are out of ideas, and we were not out of ideas at all. The show's gone on for 30 more years. Like yeah. We were not out of ideas. We thought that was a great idea because it was so in keeping with the history of Principal Skinner that he had been a Vietnam veteran, and the story was based on a story that had been around for 500 years, The Return of Martin Guerre, which was a French legend and then had become an Oscar-winning movie in the 80s and was even remade as a movie with Richard Gere the year before we aired that, about a guy coming back from war and adopting someone else's identity. And in fact, it was the entire premise of Mad Men. The series Mad Men was that Don Draper was a stolen identity. Anyway, so people were shocked by this thing, and I think they didn't like that we had indicated. The episode in general, I think, is just a perfectly fine, regular episode, but people somehow got upset by the idea that we were retconning Principal Skinner's identity, which I understand. And what I think I would have done differently now is I would have had something like Marge at the beginning, like a Halloween episode, where Marge said, this was an episode of Simpsons Fantasy Theater. It didn't really happen, you know, or something like that, so people wouldn't be so panicked about it.
1: Yeah, because like there are so many like now breakdown videos on YouTube and all these other places basically like, oh, this is when the show jumped the shark. This is when the show like stopped giving a damn about writing.
0: That's ridiculous. Also, that's a very well-written episode, too. I didn't write it, but I the writing is actually quite fine in that episode. People who make that are let me put it that way. People who are making that assessment haven't taken in – like are just picking a random point. And it has nothing to do with that particular episode. Whether or not you think the show has went downhill, which I don't think it's had – I think it's probably gone up and down along over the years. That was not – some sort of point. Also, people also thought that about the Frank Grimes episode, which many people also claimed is their favorite episode of all time. So I you have to take that with a grain of salt.
1: Yeah. And I mean, it's also because it reaches back with Skinner. There's something else that you point out is that Skinner is also a liar.
0: Right. Right. I understand that. I understand why people are panicked about a character, a beloved character being retconned. And I think in retrospect, we should have said it was a fantasy or something like that so that people wouldn't panic so much about it.
1: Yeah, and I mean, like, the point I was making with Skinner being a liar is that you pointed out earlier in your episode, like, steamed hams comes from Skinner being caught in a lie and how he always lies. But then this is just a super extreme version that, okay, maybe it's not just he's just a liar, that everything about him is a lie with Skinner.
0: Yeah.
1: I do have to say a story about the Twin Towers episode that's now referred to as the 9/11 episode. Something that made me super uncomfortable was that one time I actually watched the episode on a plane.
0: Oh my God. I can't believe they show that on a plane.
1: United has that as one of their Simpsons episodes on a plane. And I was watching it during like incredible turbulence and everything on the plane going over the Atlantic. I was like, oh, this is a perfect episode we're watching on a plane. So somebody at United made the decision to put that episode on for a play on United Airlines.
0: Wow.
1: Yeah, but what was it like now since that episode's also up? What was it like making that episode and now seeing it as kind of one of those like Simpsons predicted event? Because like you had the $9 and the Twin Towers looking like the 11, and like now everything's like, oh, the Simpsons predicted President Trump, they predicted this like scientific equation, but now they also predicted 9/11.
0: I don't have to get into the fact that that was a complete coincidence, that $9 was a comically cheap fare, and that anybody drawing a silhouette of Manhattan would have put in the Twin Towers. You know, it's like that's obvious. Yeah. That's the reason that was there. It was not predicting anything. It was – I really like that episode, and I think it came out really well because we worked really hard to have – the Simpsons are always going places, or at least for since season five, they were always going to various places. And a lot of times it was just kind of like, you know, a silly jaunt. But this time we wanted it to seem like they really went to New York. So we actually sent David Silverman to New York to draw. He took hundreds of photos of the areas around the World Trade Center so that they looked like they had all the traffic cones and the signs in the backgrounds. So it really looked like they went there. We wanted to have like a, we wanted it to seem like they had really gone to New York. And what more prominent location in New York than the World Trade Center Plaza at the time? I don't think anybody could have predicted, even in their wildest dreams, that the World Trade Center would suddenly be gone a few years later, you know? And we thought it would be there for centuries, or at least as long as the Empire State Building has been around, which is about 100 years.
1: Yeah. Yeah. I mean, it's now just gone into kind of meme culture, which nowadays almost anything is memes. It's just the way society works, especially with my generation now, is that I'm 27. Everything's meme today, no matter what happens.
0: Yeah.
1: And so, yeah. So another thing that comes out of writing is that there's obviously writing as a showrunner for a show like The Simpsons in 7 and 8, like you did, then just being a writer. What's kind of the difference for people who may not know between being a showrunner and then being a writer for a show?
0: Being the showrunner is like being the head writer, but there's also 40 other jobs on top of that. Being a writer has, there's various levels of being a writer, which is why many of those credits you see on the thing, like story editor, co-producer, supervising producer, those are all just writers, but they're writers at a certain level of seniority. Basically, every year you would probably get a promotion up the ladder, right? So those are writers. So there's basically, but there's writers, there's a pool of writers, some more senior than others, and then there's the head writer or team of head writers in our case, right? So the writer, the job of the writer is basically two basic jobs. One is to be in the writer's room, which operates every day for whatever, 8, 10, 12 hours, which is all the writers who are not out writing first drafts are in there rewriting the script under the direction of the head writer, right? Every given day, there's probably three writers out on first drafts or second drafts as well. So those people are writing scripts and they write an outline that the head writer give notes on, and then the first draft, and then sometimes the second draft, and then it comes to the room. And then the room, under the direction of the head writer, rewrites their script. And sometimes it only takes a few hours if it's an incredible script from a talented writer. Sometimes it takes 2 weeks if it's a bad script from somebody who messed it all up. And so you got to go through, and the head writer sits there and says, you know, okay, we need a better sign for this funny ice cream store. We need a more sincere line for Homer here, or whatever, and things like that. And then they're the person who picks the line generally, although it's often by consensus when everyone like laughs at it or whatever. And then there's also something, and the head writer, the showrunner also does all the other stuff too, like casting, directing the actors, editing the video with the editor, editing the sound with the sound editor, the sound effects, music, all that kind of stuff is under their, you supervise that as well. So it's like being the director and producer of a movie. You know, in general, that's what the showrunner is kind of like.
1: So you mentioned that a script that's kind of messed up could take a couple weeks, while one that's good could take like a week or so. What's the longest you ever worked on a script for an episode?
0: That rewriting the script?
1: It was
0: 2 weeks.
1: Just 2 weeks. Okay.
0: We had a couple of those. I mean, 2 weeks of 12-hour days with 10 people in the room is a lot of work. That's, you know, and it's demoralizing. And so we hope we didn't have too many of those. That's often why you want, you know, it's delightful when you have a script that comes in from a senior writer who's very talented, like John Vitti or George Meyer or John Swartzwelder, and only takes, you can rewrite the whole script in an afternoon. And, you know, you just have to change like three things or trim it down a little bit, right? That's the best kind of day.
1: Okay. Yeah, because you always just hear about writers and their long days and everything, but nobody actually ever thinks about just like how difficult it is to kind of come up with stories and craft things that fit each character as they've come to develop over the years, because Homer's now fully fleshed out characters. So is Marge. Right. So is even Grandpa. And they might just seem like one thing, but in reality, they're fully fledged emotional sentient beings at this point. Yeah, and so another thing too is like I believe You wrote for, was it a Cleveland show too, as well, or is that a different
0: I
1: show
0: did a
1: you
0: couple. I
1: wrote?
0: did a couple of freelance episodes for the Cleveland show, yeah, in like 2010.
1: Yeah, so what was kind of the big difference for writing for the Cleveland show than writing for like The Simpsons? And were there any ways they were kind of similar? Because totally different characters. You're under the Seth MacFarlane kind of umbrella versus like the Matt Groening umbrella. What was that kind of like?
0: It's very, I was in that case, I was a freelance writer, so I wasn't even like,
1: Yeah.
0: I had a, I think in both cases they had the story already made up, and I came in and wrote it, and I wrote the first draft in both of those cases, and it was, the thing about it is that show has a very, both of all those shows have a very specific tone, and so it takes
1: Yeah.
0: a bit of practice. I think my first one they rewrote pretty heavily. My second one had a lot more of my original material in it, but it was getting the tone that they have a real specific comic tone, especially that the character of Cleveland has a really specific way of talking that takes some practice to get right. And so like it took me a couple episodes to get even halfway decent at it.
1: Yeah. Cleveland is very kind of, he talks very slow in
0: Yeah.
1: some ways.
0: But also the type of stuff he says is like making that funny is not as easy as it looks.
1: Yeah, because like when you think about a Family Guy with Cleveland, when he's back on, he's a secondary character. He's not a primary. He's one of Peter's friends and he's known for like the bathtub falling out of the house and stuff like that. But then when you take a secondary character and make him a primary, that's a pretty big adjustment because they're
0: Yep.
1: no longer just a side character. They're now the full-fledged character. And it's funny because you never really think about how a character's voice can make them harder or easier to write for.
0: Yeah, they have their own, like, and he in particular has his own comic stylings. He's not like, you don't quite know. It's harder to figure out the jokes for Cleveland than it is probably for Quagmire. I never wrote anything for Quagmire, but like, I think it's like, it's Cleveland has a very different kind of sense of humor.
1: Yeah, Quagmire, I mean, it's easy, but I think I heard one time Seth MacFarlane said you couldn't really give Quagmire a show because being the primary character of a show, you kind of have to learn and grow as a character. And if he grew and learned as a character, he would lose a lot of the charm that people
0: Yeah,
1: would think
0: that's
1: would
0: true.
1: make him kind of the great
0: Very true.
1: character that he is as a secondary. Whereas Cleveland, he's a family man, even though he's divorced, he used to own a deli, now he's a mailman. It's kind of just like a normal everyday American versus like Quagmire's main mission is to get laid and be a pilot and all this other stuff. Yeah, so but okay. Since Cleveland was a spin-off from a secondary of that, and The Simpsons never really had a real one like that, if you were to take a secondary character from The Simpsons and give him his own or her, their own show, who would it be?
0: It would probably be Krusty. I think that Krusty, I mean, that they were going to do a Krusty spinoff at some point in the first or second season. They were going to do a live
1: Yeah.
0: action Krusty with Dan Castellaneta, I believe, that never got off the ground. But I think Krusty has the most he's got the most comic potential because his life and his show, and he's got like there's a number of different models for that, like the Larry Sanders Show and the Dick Van Dyke Show and 30 Rock, as well as because he's got a rich business life and rich personal life, I think. It would probably be Krusty. It'd be fun to write that.
1: Yeah, because I was thinking you were going to say Skinner there for a second, but then you kind of surprised me with saying Krusty, but I can
0: I
1: see
0: think
1: it now that you say Krusty.
0: Krusty has a lot of different ways to go. Skinner only really has one or two. That's the thing about it. Krusty has a lot of different comic potential, whereas Skinner, I think, would get bored. I think after six episodes of Skinner, you would be bored, no matter how funny it was.
1: Yeah, Skinner, you would have to kind of introduce a lot more characters to kind of make it, like to add conflict.
0: Yeah,
1: You
0: exactly.
1: with Krusty, you have a lot of kind of avenues to go, things to explore. With because it's funny because there's a lot of shows where like you need to add characters or kind of things to kind of rub that character the wrong way or do something else. So like
0: Yeah.
1: since like Homer has Flanders, like if you take something out of the equation, like is Homer just the same guy who doesn't have it? has Flanders there, but Homer has a lot more to go off of. But yeah, and as you point out, Skinner's really only a one-trick pony.
0: I think he's got two or three tricks, but that's not enough to sustain us, be the star of the series.
1: Yeah. Wasn't Krusty also supposed to be like Homer's alter ego at one point?
0: Allegedly, that was a plan. I don't have confirmation on that, but I think originally at some point it was supposed to be. The plan was that Bart, who loved Bart, did not have any respect for Homer, but he loved Krusty. That eventually would find out that Krusty was Homer's job. Like Homer went and he didn't know that his dad was secretly Krusty, and that was covered actually sort of in that episode where Homer became the Krusty licensed Krusty spinoff. But anyway, so yeah, apparently that had been the plan at one point.
1: Yeah, and because Krusty, when you think about it, there's a lot of shows within like TV shows, and The Simpsons has both Krusty and like the Itchy and Scratchy show, and like everybody always points out about how like Itchy and Scratchy's kind of commentary on like violence and cartoons, stuff like that, like Tom and Jerry. And like there was a show back in the 90s, Rugrats, which had Reptar, which was basically a commentary on Japanese culture taking over like American culture, like Godzilla and then Pokemon and everything else. But did you guys kind of use Krusty's show in any way, shape, or form as like commentary or anything like that, like you kind of did with Itchy and Scratchy?
0: That was really the only showbiz thing that we really had. So Krusty's show became everything. It was like, you know, it started out as being like an afternoon cartoon, kids cartoon show. It was something like Bozo was in the 50s and 60s, right? Bozo was a clown afternoon. They had different versions in different cities and they would show cartoons during Bozo, right? That kind of thing vanished in the 80s. So Krusty became kind of our analog for everything. It was like the Tonight Show. A lot of times it was like the Tonight Show. And he has kind of Johnny Carson-esque, and other times it was like afternoon talk shows. And it became every different type of TV show generally. And then he had specials, you know, like Krusty Comedy Classics or the Christmas show and things like that. So he became our everyman for any kind of entertainment stuff.
1: Yeah, because they also did an Andy Rooney parody with him in the later years when they did the Simpsons Future episode.
0: Oh, yeah.
1: When Bart tries showing his kids Krusty, like, there's someone who's just sitting there like Andy Rooney on 60 Minutes.
0: Wow.
1: Yeah, it's from the episode Holiday's Future Past, which is actually one of my favorite episodes. It's actually because it's one of those things where it takes, like, oh, where they be in 20, 30 years, and it's actually... It's actually a very well-written episode. I know it's not as popular, but I actually enjoy it. But yeah, and also too, like Krusty also has, you pointed out, like the restaurants. He has the Krusty Burgers, like the Ronald McDonald of the Simpsons world, the Springfield. And another thing that I kind of want to touch upon too is the city of Springfield. And now with basically animation, if you don't have like your town as a character, you're not doing it right. Like you go to Family Guy, you have Quahog, you go to even kids shows like SpongeBob with Bikini Bottom, but The Simpsons is really, as far as I can remember, the first one to really have the town as its own character.
0: Yeah, I think that's true. I can only think of one other show, like one other primetime animated show that was like that was the Flintstones, right? And Flintstones
1: had Bedrock.
0: But they didn't really ever explore the town. Like, you know, if they had Fred worked at the quarry with Mr. Slate, and then he was at home, and there was very little material that involved meeting other characters or people or things outside the town. So I think Springfield did that. And like a lot of that was actually Sam Simon too. Like, you know, Sam Simon was the guy who kind of took what we had seen on the Tracy Ullman show and fashioned it into what we know as the Simpsons and the universe and things like Mr. Burns and Krusty and the whole universe of the elementary school and the plant. So like, yeah, I think that was all that it was very, I think that's part of what made it so interesting. And other shows, whether it be King of the Hill or South Park and so forth, started to, you know, took that and kind of ran with it.
1: Yeah, because nowadays, like, there's so many different fictional towns, and it's kind of just like asking people, like, hey, what's your favorite fictional town?
0: Right.
1: But then also, the other thing with Springfield is, what's the the backstory behind never telling exactly where Springfield is, because like I remember during the Simpsons movie, and I actually ironically just got done showing a priest a couple nights ago the Simpsons movie, and Ned Flanders goes to Bart and he's like, oh, you can see the four states that basically border Springfield. It's like Maine, Kentucky, Nevada, and like no states that are near each other. So what's the reasoning behind not telling people where Springfield exactly is?
0: I don't think it, my guess is it didn't really start out that way. It was just the name of a town. It was like, and I know the story of why it's called Springfield, because it's a very common town name in America. There must be 29 Springfields or something. There's like, you know, more than half the states have a Springfield, right? It's a very generic type of a town name. And in fact, where Matt got it was, and he tells this, is because it was from Father Knows Best. You know, and Father Knows Best, that sitcom from the 50s, that was the town they lived in, was Springfield. And Matt always imagined that it was Springfield, Oregon, which actually is kind of about 2 hours away from Portland where he grew up. So that's why it's like that. But the reason, I think the more substantial reason is that, like, if you say it's a state, it immediately gives it a certain character. If this was Springfield, Kentucky, you would expect a certain type of people to live there. If it was Springfield, Maine, you'd expect that. Whereas if you keep it generic, you can have they have a beach. They have a beach. They have a mountain. They have a amusement park. They have a colonial Williamsburg, all that stuff. So they can have anything they want in the fictional Springfield because it doesn't have to adhere to what you would normally have in Springfield, Florida, or Springfield, Springfield, Nevada. It would be, you're free to do whatever you want because it's not pinned down by being in a realistic place.
1: Yeah. Because when you think about it, like if Quahog is in Rhode Island, then like South Park is in Denver, Colorado, at least Denver or South Park, Colorado, and like each of those have to reflect like the certain things that come from that town in that area.
0: Right. You could not have a beach. The South Park guys could not go to the beach with the ocean unless they traveled for several hundred miles. So that like, you know, in Springfield, you're free to have whatever you need for the story because it could be anywhere.
1: Yeah, sometimes it can also impact like the type of jobs you have. Like Peter for like two or three seasons was a fisherman, a lobster guy. You couldn't do that if he lived in Kentucky.
0: Right, exactly.
1: Maybe if he, it's
0: a plus and a minus. Oh. Sometimes you get the benefit of having that stuff, the benefit of this having the stuff that people already know about the region, and other times you're penned in by it.
1: Yeah. Yeah, that's such a really good point. I've actually thought about it that way, but now that you say it, I can't see it any other way. But we do have a few minutes left here, about 10 minutes or so left. And so one way I kind of like to end these interviews is kind of by having the guests ask themselves, because obviously we could talk about a lot, like we talked about food, history of airline food, The Simpsons, The Cleveland Show, all that stuff. But there's got to be something else that you want to talk about, want to say that you haven't gotten the chance to say during these last few minutes. So if I was to ask you that, what would it be?
0: Yes. You know what? I want to talk about my most recent project, which is coming out on June 11th. When is this going to air?
1: Within the next week or so.
0: Okay. That's because, you know, I still, even though I do food as most of my job, I also am still a comedy writer. And in fact, for the past 6 years, I've been working on one project. I'll tell you about this. It'll be and it's very timely because the new one is coming out is in like 2 weeks. For the past several years, my main comedy writing project has been for Audible. You know, Audible, which does, all those audio books. They also do every year, they do a couple of things that are originals that are not, it's not like, you know, somebody reading Harry Potter or somebody reading Lyndon B. Johnson's memoirs. It's a totally original thing that you could only get on Audible. So I sold them this thing about 6 years ago that was a project I always wanted to do, called Space 1969. And it's a comedy. It's a alternate history comedy. It takes place in the 60s. And it's America where Kennedy did not die when he was shot, but instead went to a coma, woke up from the coma, was like, why are we wasting our time in Vietnam? We should be colonizing space. So in Space 1969, we're beginning Kennedy's third term. The U.S. has a space station and is about to colonize the moon. And the star of the show is Natasha Lyonne. She plays a nurse on a space station who's drawn into this conspiracy. And it's a very – actually, it's kind of a realistic look at 1969 in this universe. But it's very funny. And it's if you're familiar with the style of writing that I did on The Simpsons or on Futurama specifically, this has a – has almost like a pastorama. It's not Futurama, but it's like past. It's very much that sense of humor. And so there are 10 episodes. I wrote them all myself and produced them. And it became a bestseller for Audible. It was on their bestseller list almost immediately, and it got thousands of great reviews. So they ordered a sequel. And for the past 3 years, this has been my comedy writing job. I wrote all 10 episodes myself. It's a 650-page script of 10 episodes. I wrote them all myself. I directed the actors with some very talented people from Audible helping. And the show and it finally comes. Natasha Lyonne is the star once again. And it comes out on June 11th. Space 1972 is the name.
1: Hmm. Well, it definitely sounds like a great project. Definitely have to give it a look myself. Yeah. I haven't even heard of or seen or read or listened to, whatever you want to say it, Space 1969, but I have to give it a check myself.
0: Definitely. I'd say if you're a fan of this type of stuff, if you're a fan of the type of humor that you saw in the early seasons of The Simpsons or on Futurama, and especially if you like, you know, if you're interested in like kind of comedy, alternate history, you will get a kick out of this. And it's been a bestseller for quite a while, and it seems to scratch a certain itch. Plus, you know, you can't watch Simpsons while you're driving, or I wouldn't recommend it. You can put this in listen to it in your car when you're driving on a long road trip and listen to the whole thing in 6 hours.
1: Yeah. Well, that's definitely a great way to end this. So we're about out of time. So this has been WCR 88.3 Saint. I'm Justin Kent, as always. And with me tonight, we've had the pleasure of having Bill Oakley. So, Bill, thank you for joining us. This has been a great time.
0: My pleasure. I can't wait to hear it. I hope it comes out great.
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0: Hi, it's Kevin Clancy, Siena Class of 1991. 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
1: creator of The Twilight Zone. It's believed that someday we'll hear voices from outer space. And it's with this in mind we created the sounds you're about to hear.
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88.3 WVCR-FM, Loudonville, Albany. The opinions expressed on this program are of the host and their guests and do not necessarily reflect the opinions of WVCR, its management, Siena University, and its Board of Trustees.

This is In Form, a show that explores the diversity of poetic form. I'm your host, Dr. James Bellflower, a teaching assistant professor of English at Siena College. If you're tuning in, welcome to In Form, a show researched, written, and produced by students in my course, English 259, Linguistic Architecture, Histories of Poetic Form. InForm gives you insider access to contemporary poetic forms from Oulipian constraints to the Cinquain. This show uncovers both the visible structures of received forms and what the New York School poet Barbara Guest called the invisible architecture, the organizing gestures that animate the formal imagination. What you will hear are students in conversation with post-1945 poetic forms, such as organic form, popularized by Denise Levertov, Amiri Baraka's subversive Loku, and the mathematical forms of the Ulipo. Our writers have chosen a contemporary poetic form, grappled with its diverse history and its components, and critically chatted with its challenging structure. But that is not all. This show holds that poetry is an act of perception. Poetic form documents and shapes sensory experience. It redistributes the sensible. It affords thinking new directions. In short, you could say that forms do things. And if forms do things, then the Mexican poet Octavio Paz was onto something. He writes, "Poetry is made out of the very substance of history and society, language. If this is true, then when we give language form, we also formalize history and society. By writing poetry in form, we form reality." While we acknowledge that much contemporary formal experimentation exists on the margins of literary culture, our show makes accessible conversations on poetic formal histories, poetic structures, and the way in which poetic form operates on our attention. We believe exploring poetic form can lead to more nuanced understandings of language and communication at the margins and in the mainstream. If you enjoy the show, please check out our Medium publication for more great reading. 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Thank you for listening. We hope you enjoy In Form.

Welcome, everyone, and thank you for joining my first ever radio show segment. I'm pleased to have this opportunity, and I hope that I can provide a pleasant experience for all those poetry lovers out there who are listening. My name is Marissa, and for the next 15 or so minutes, I'd like to explore a form that may at first seem pretty basic, but which you'll see actually has a lot of depth and beauty to it. That is the lovely form of list poetry. Now, honestly for me, the first experience I had with the style that comes to mind brings me all the way back to around elementary school. You know, when you were just a kid learning to write and you look outside the window of the classroom and just start writing down everything you saw outside on a pretty little piece of construction paper. You know, something along the lines of, the birds are singing, the flowers are blooming, the kids are playing. Now that was pretty good for a poem having been written in 20 seconds, don't you think? But anyway, I'm not giving this example to belittle list poetry as something of a child's activity, but rather show you how you may very well have encountered a simplistic form of it when you didn't even realize. As I said, there is so much more to the style, and the best place to start when examining it is its consistent themes. And with that being said, I'd like you to consider an important guiding question throughout the course of the segment, and that is, how does compiling seemingly different subjects into a list poem create a sense of unification among them, while also driving the reader to reflect on themselves? To analyze this, I'd like to take a look at two poets in particular, whom you probably haven't heard of. These are the lesser-known names of Mark Twain and Walt Whitman. Never heard of them, right? But in all seriousness, during their time, these poets did an exceptional job of demonstrating this unification that list poetry subtly draws your attention to. I'd like to also emphasize two elements of the form that play a key role in this process. Obviously, its form in the way of creating parallels, but perhaps most importantly, syntax, which people so often overlook. Which I can't blame anyone for doing. I remember my English teacher in my senior year of high school always scribbling the word syntax on my paper, because that was apparently something I needed to work on. Oops. But with that, let's start by taking a look at Walt Whitman's Song of Myself 15 as a basis. Now, I'm not going to read you the whole poem, but I will instead be focusing on the lines that I feel speak the most to the beauty of list poetry. The opium eater reclines with rigid head and just opened lips. The prostitute draggles her shawl, her bonnet bobs on her tipsy and pimpled neck. The crowd laugh at her blackguard oaths, the men jeer and wink to each other. Miserable, I do not laugh at your oaths nor jeer you. The president holding a cabinet council is surrounded by the great secretaries. On the piazza walk three matrons stately and friendly with twined arms. The crew of the fish smack pack repeated layers of halibut in the hold. The Missourian crosses the plains, toting his wares and his cattle. You may notice that this excerpt is a bit jarring in its transitions, but that's just something that comes with list poetry, as the main factor of this form is relating subjects that seem to oppose each other. That being said, you can see how the subjects in this excerpt have a wide range of statuses attached to them. For example, we have the opium eater or drug addict, as well as a prostitute, who are, needless to say, generally considered to be looked down on in society. In contrast, though, we also have the president, who is obviously a figure meant to represent an entire nation and therefore widely respected, in general, but we won't get into that. Then, as a sort of middle ground, we have fishermen and a cattle herder, which aren't glorified jobs to have, no offense to all the poetry-loving fishermen or cattle herders that may be listening, but they aren't considered lower class either. Then, if we take a look at these varying levels of status or social class collectively, we see that they're not in any particular order, which is where we can give credit to syntax. First, the lower status is described, then the highest, then the in-between. And so, this poem creates a sense of equality among these markedly different subjects. I really appreciated the way one writer put it, David Lemon, when he gave a really thoughtful, in-depth analysis of list poetry as a form. In reference to this poem and others of Whitman's, his list poems that is, as he's not most known for that genre, Lemon says that, quote, "Diversity replaces hierarchy as a structural principle, while simultaneously substitutes for narrative cause and effect," unquote. It's a little wordy, I guess, but I think his way of describing this is really thoughtful, how a hierarchy is basically tossed aside along with any sort of narrative or storytelling aspect in these poems. That's why I think this poem is a great way of really showing that unification, and of course with the help of syntax. And so, I'd like to then close in on a more specific aspect of syntax within list poetry that really enables that list format to work its magic. And that lovely aspect is anaphora, which, if you don't know what it is, and don't feel bad, I definitely didn't know when I first came across it,
is defined by the Poetry Foundation as the repetition of a word or words at the beginning of successive phrases, clauses, or lines to create a sonic effect. In the example we just looked at, the anaphora would be found in the word the, you know, the prostitute, the opium eater, the crowd, and so on. While this may not seem like anything significant, this word is the one consistency that unifies all the different subjects discussed. I like to think of it as the vertical sides of a ladder. As you follow the list or climb the ladder, you have different subjects or rungs of the ladder, leading off to the sides, but never overlapping. And so the anaphora is the one thing holding all these steps together and allowing them to quite literally parallel each other while still existing independently. And from there, I'd like to transition into an example from Twain, and you should be able to see the similarities to Whitman's poem. However, Twain is a bit more informal in his language here, but again, the poem still holds the same principles. As I recite it, try to see if you can identify the anaphora this time. This one should jump at you pretty easily. With that, let's hear Mark Twain's list poem, Genius. Genius, like gold and precious stones, is chiefly prized because of its rarity. Geniuses are people who dash off weird, wild, incomprehensible poems with astonishing facility and get booming drunk and sleep in the gutter. Genius elevates its possessor to ineffable spheres far above the vulgar world and fills his soul with regal contempt for the gross and sordid things of earth. It is probably on account of this that people who have genius do not pay their board, as a general thing. Geniuses are very singular. If you see a young man who has frowsy hair and distraught look, and affects eccentricity in dress, you may set him down for a genius. If he sings about the degeneracy of a world which courts vulgar opulence and neglects brains, he is undoubtedly a genius. If he is too proud to accept assistance, and spurns it with a lordly air, at the very same time that he knows he can't make a living to save his life, he is most certainly a genius. If he hangs and sticks to poetry, notwithstanding songwood comes handier to him, he is a true genius. If he throws away every opportunity in life and crushes the affection and the patience of his friends, and then protests in sickly rhymes of his hard lot, and finally persists, in spite of the sound advice of persons who have got sense, but not any genius, persists in going up some infamous back alley, dying in rags and dirt, he is beyond all question a genius. But above all things, to deftly throw the incoherent ravings of insanity into verse, and then rush off and get booming drunk, is the surest of all the different signs of genius. I personally really like that one. I feel like it's able to carry a powerful message, but also deliver it with a bit of humor. And it isn't too hard to grasp either. But anyway, did you catch the anaphora? Or the anaphoras? The first one's pretty much a giveaway, since it's the title of the poem as well. But we have genius as the first anaphora, and then the word if takes its place as the second. So then, going back to my ladder analogy, those words serve as the sides of the ladder, which leaves us to identify the rungs. Well, Twain fiddles with the definition of a genius, and so the different interpretations that he includes of what it means to be a genius serve as the contradictions that make up those parallel rungs of the ladder. In his very first direct definition, Twain's definition, keep in mind, he says that, quote, "Geniuses are people who dash off weird, wild, incomprehensible poems with astonishing facility and get booming drunk and sleep in the gutter," unquote. I don't know about you, but it sounds to me like Twain's version of a genius is an alcoholic. In most circumstances, obviously, an alcoholic's going to be considered to be less intelligent, and so Twain's making a bold contrast here by creating a parallel between the two. Unlike Whitman's piece, there's not really a middle ground subject here to create as much of a dynamic. It more just describes straight opposites. That being said, the fact that Twain's still able to create a solid connection between the two should really speak to his, well, his genius. He really dares the reader to consider his argument of redefining an absolute term. And I think that point is the perfect way to transition you to considering another side of list poetry. We've discussed how this form causes you to take several different subjects or types of people into account, but at the same time, list poetry can draw you to see and reevaluate yourself, and so there's a heavy emphasis on the individual. How could it have such opposing effects on the reader? Well, by calling on you, being the reader, to consider the position or status of others, list poets leave a blank space for you to place yourself. English researcher Sophie Mayer puts it this way, quote, "Linear narrative is either possible or productive as a method of encountering and describing the events that surround us in the moment," unquote.

look at an example of this in Twain's poem, in the stanza in which he describes his ambiguous genius by saying that, quote, "If he sings about the degeneracy of a world which courts vulgar opulence and neglects brains, he is undoubtedly a genius," unquote. This type of person no doubt stands out. I'm sure you can think of an example in your own life or in literature or film in which there's a character that denounces the world and claims that its systems are corrupt or evil, and so that person is considered crazy, and sometimes frankly dumb, for not matching the general public's perspective. However, you could also make the argument that having the courage to be vocal about your views, despite other people's judgment of you, aligns with the true definition of genius. That is, daring to challenge the socially accepted facts. I believe this is what Twain is arguing, and so the descriptions of this genius resorting to living the life of an alcoholic are the result of the rest of the world's neglect to take him seriously. And so the one who dares to be different sticks out and holds up a mirror to the reader, asking them, "Where do you align?" and makes them consider if they see themselves more accurately in the genius drunkard or in the rest of the world. In our example from Whitman, then, it may have slipped your mind that the title of the poem speaks to this exact idea, Song of Myself, 15. And clearly he had a lot to say about himself, considering this was his 15th one. And since we're going back to this poem, I'd like to add on its final lines. You'll have to forgive me for fragmenting his piece. It's unfortunately a bit too long to have included the entire thing in our conversation. But then again, fragmentation is a key component of list poetry. Let's examine. The city sleeps and the country sleeps. The living sleep for their time, the dead sleep for their time. The old husband sleeps by his wife, and the young husband sleeps by his wife. And these tend inward to me, and I tend outward to them. And such as it is to be of these, more or less I am. And of these one and all, I weave the song of myself. And so there's that reflection of the self that comes from observing the behaviors of others. In this way, so much outward focus eventually causes you to judge inwards, which is arguably the signature of the Liszt poem. And once again, this wouldn't be possible without the help of the anaphora that maintains connection even when the reader starts to stray from keeping up with its commonalities. For this reason, syntax is incredibly powerful in Liszt poetry. In my experience, there aren't many stylistic techniques that can challenge you to look at two opposing ideas, being, in the case of this form, an outward connection between others as well as an inward connection formed within yourself. And so I think it's fair to say that the significance of Liszt poetry goes far beyond being a simple or childlike type of activity, if you can remember back to when I referenced children writing Liszt poems in school. And although I've had my fair share of struggles with syntax, for the longest time I didn't even know what the word meant or how to spell it, we can see that it can be a really powerful tool that can completely change the meaning of a poem when it's used in a precise way, despite it being overlooked so much of the time. But most importantly, this element helps to really drive forth what I'm trying to prove to you here today, that when poets like Whitman or Twain compile seemingly different or even contradictory subjects into a Liszt poem, they are actually able to capture our human commonalities as a way of revealing that these subjects aren't so different after all. And in this way, there's that sense of unification being created while also encouraging the reader to reflect on themselves. Now, I'd like to thank you for choosing to listen to my thoughts on this form for a while. I'd like to once again credit David Lemon and Sophie Mayer for providing their own insightful opinions on the form, which helped guide my own interpretations during my research. And if you'd like to take a closer look at what they had to say, you can see my sources at marissaher.medium.com. That's marissaherr.medium.com. And of course I'd like to credit the works of Walt Whitman and Mark Twain. I hope that I was able to give you some new ideas to consider and apply to your own life. If I did the job well in properly teaching you about Liszt poetry, the next time you look at your grocery list hanging on the fridge, you'll wonder if there's some deeper meaning there. Perhaps you can reflect and see yourself in eggs, milk, and cereal. But truly, thank you for your time, and I urge you to challenge yourself and your perspectives of the world. In the spirit of Liszt poetry, ask yourself, where do you fit in the great hierarchy of your life?

0: My name is Tori Mangieli, and I will be discussing organic poetry with you today. Before we start, I wanted to give a special thanks to Dr. Bellflower for putting this podcast together and allowing his students to talk about poetry in such a creative manner. I hope that this radio show inspires some people and helps people find their love for poetry, just like this class has for me. If there are younger people in the audience listening to this right now, I know poetry does not seem like the most interesting topic. You were probably taught Shakespearean sonnets, which made little to no sense in high school, or maybe Yeats, who was also hard to comprehend without an in-depth analysis constantly. Basically, poems that you always dreaded to hear and made your eyes close in the middle of English literature. If this was never you, congratulations, you're most certainly in the right place. But if it was, that's okay. And that was also me in high school, and you are also in the right place. This podcast will give you a new appreciation for poetry and poetic interpretations that will not be as grueling as they once seemed. Organic poetry is unique in the sense that it's not restricted by the rules of repetition and schema like the other forms of poetry are. Because of this, it is more unexpected and can take several different turns, switching directions of the poem multiple times. In the simplest of words, the content of the piece shapes the poem, not the requirements to be categorized as such. As in poems such as haikus, where you have to fit a certain standard in order to write one. This form of poetry, organic form of poetry, does not. According to our class textbook, An Exaltation of Forms, organic poetry is to be, quote, discovered and revealed in the inscape of objects and their relationship, end quote. In this episode, we will be analyzing two poems from author William Carlos Williams, as well as learning more about specifics of organic poetry. Now, let's dive in. As Denise Levitrau would put it, quote, first there must be an experience, a sequence or constellation of perceptions of sufficient interest, felt by the poet intensely enough to demand of him their equivalence in words, end quote. This demonstrates that organic poetry is formed on the basis of actual experiences, one that is worthy enough that authors believe others would enjoy reading about. What's really interesting is that most of the time these experiences are everyday events that authors transform into beautifully written and memorizing poems. So the first step in an organic poem is just to have an experience that invokes a particular response instead of a desire to write a poem and then conforming to those specific standards. Right now, I would love for you guys to listen to one of William Carlos Williams' poems. This is just so you guys get a feel for what organic poetry is, and it will also show you how it's usually written about everyday things, explained in an extraordinary manner.
1: Classic scene. A powerhouse in the shape of a red brick chair 90 feet high, on the seat of which sit the figures of two metal stacks, aluminum, commanding an area of squalid shacks side by side, from one of which buff smoke streams, while under a gray sky, the other remains passive today.
0: In this poem, you can tell that Williams was basing it off of an everyday experience, and that experience sparked his creativity to write a poem. And as the reader, we can truly picture everything that he is talking about. Organic form emphasizes the process and creativity of poetry, which the French poet Paul Valéry claims relates to one's inner being and their universal energy. Therefore, making these poems more personal than a typical free verse, which tends to be more public. This is because the essential basic perception of a free verse poem is taken for granted, in opposition to organic poetry, where the tone mimics the poet's voice, and therefore it creates intensely personal rhymes. As a result of this major aspect, I found these poems to be more relatable and more enjoyable because it felt more personal. As if I could truly see myself in the narrator's shoes. The stresses, the rhymes, and the breaks are all symbols of the poet's process, representing how the poem was created, the process of discovery. So now that we've covered the basics of what organic poetry is, it's time for us to dive in and develop a deeper understanding. I'm hoping to do this with you by discussing a poet known as William Carlos Williams and talking about his poems, his life, and analyzing his poetry a little deeper. Williams was born in Rutherford, New Jersey, and made an early decision of becoming a poet and a doctor during high school. Seems like a bit of an overachiever to me, if I don't say so. While he was receiving his MD from the University of Pennsylvania, he met the famous poet Ezra Pound. Pound had a heavy influence on his writing. Williams moved back to Rutherford after his second publication of collections in 1913 and continued to publish in small magazines while practicing medicine. Originally, Williams was one of the principal poets of the Imaginist movement, which was when poetry favored the precision of imagery and clear, sharp language. But then he began experimenting with new techniques that focused on subject matter, which was based upon everyday occurrences for the common folk. This new focus geared more towards organic poetry, which is what we've been talking about. Unfortunately, though, after a series of strokes and a heart attack in 1948, Williams' health began to decline. But he did write until he died in 1963. Throughout his life, he became popular specifically among younger poets who were impressed by his openness as a mentor and accessibility of his language. Although I may not be as good as Williams reciting this poem himself, I will try to do my best. Right now, I will recite The Bird Song by William Carlos Williams. Disturb the balance, broken bird. The distress of the song cuts through an ample silence, sweeping the streets. It is the trouble of the brook that makes it loud. The current broke to give out a blurbing. Breaks the arch stillness, ripples the tall grass. Gone to a heady seed bows the head of a golden rod. The bear a vulgary happiness, the bayberry briars, break also your happiness for me. Since organic form is all about the perception of everyday things, at face value this poem appears to be about a bird and how the birds are chirping in distress. The first line makes it appear as though the narrator is annoyed that this bird has destroyed the peacefulness of the scenery. In the second line, William uses the term distress to represent that the bird may be in trouble or signaling that there is something wrong. Meanwhile, the last two lines of the first stanza symbolizing the piercingness of the bird's song and how the sound carries through the entire forest. The second stanza switches the tone from annoyance to alarm or fear. William starts talking about the trouble in the bird's voice, and it feels as though maybe the song is meant to warn those nearby. The last stanza also continues with this notion by saying, quote, break all your happiness for me, which I interpret meaning the birds brought the bad news that ruined the day. When analyzing the poem at a deeper level, I realized that the bird could be symbolic of a messenger. Maybe the bird is a person that's whispering rumors around a boring town, which is bringing about chaos. Also, these rumors are ruining the day of the narrator, making me think that they were centered around him or her. It is disrupting the peace in the town, correlating to the peace being disrupted in the forest. Another poem I thought might be enjoyable to read is View by Color Photography on a Commercial Calendar, also by William Carlos Williams. The Church of Vice Morcate. In the Canton Ticino, with its apple blossoms, is beautiful. As anything I have ever seen, in or out of Switzerland. The beauty of holiness, the beauty of a man's anger, reflecting his sex, or a woman's either, mountainous, or a little stone church, from a height, or close to the camera. The apple tree in blossom, or the far lake below, in the distance are equal, as they are unsurpassed. Peace, after the event, comes from their contemplation, a great peace. The sky is cut off. There is no horizon, just the mountainside, bordered by water, on which tiny waves, without passion, unconcerned. So, analyzing this poem, I first thought it was just a bunch of random words put together, which might be what you're thinking right now. But first, Williams begins talking about a church, and he truly paints a picture. He's interpreting and describing the scene that he is living in currently. Then he talks about this blossom tree, and he brings the blossom tree up repeatedly. And I think that is a sign of beauty that he is representing. Then Williams goes on to talk about this couple that's fighting, and it seems like the man is inserting his masculinity and reflecting his sex, quote unquote. But he also talks about how a woman could also do the same and how maybe she is standing up for herself. So in combination with the church, the blossom tree, and this couple fighting, what I interpreted was that there is this couple that's going to pray to save this marriage. And this seems like a really common, not only occurrence, but thing someone might witness just being at church or being in public in general, couples fighting. But the fighting does not take away from the beauty of the scene. The scene is unbothered, and he goes and points that out, especially in the last line. He says that it is unconcerned. I think this is a great example of how authors of organic poetry are truly writing about the landscape, the imagery, their perceptions around them, and using that to shape their poetry. One thing that I would like to close out on, and this is why I chose to speak with you about organic poetry, is to take notes of what's around us. Everything around us is beautiful. And we've been seeing this with the descriptions that William gives us throughout his poems. I think this form is super important also because it teaches us to be more aware and focused on our surroundings because everything is beautiful. This couple that's fighting at a church even turns into a beautiful scene somehow. Somehow he spins it around to make it seem beautiful, encompassing, even though it's so ordinary.

0: and welcome everyone. My name is Shannon Bonowit. I am a sophomore here at Siena College, majoring in communications with a track of sports. I am from Kingston, New York, and I'm 20 years old.
1: Hi guys, my name's Allison Speshock. I am also a sophomore here at Siena College, but I'm an English education major with plans of becoming an elementary school teacher. I'm also 20 years old, but I'm from Santa Barbara, California.
0: We are both very happy to have you with us today as we talk all about poetry. We would also like to give a quick shout out to Professor Bellflower at Siena College for organizing this opportunity to discuss poetry on a much larger scale alongside our creative insights of performance poetry.
1: Today, we will be diving into performance poetry, specifically work done by Patricia Smith and her famous piece, Skinhead. What stands out to us the most is the hatred that she expresses both in her writing and even more so in her performance.
0: That is right. And before we get into that, we will be giving you a little overview of the history of performance poetry, what makes performance poetry so powerful, and some background on Patricia Smith herself.
1: So we hope you tune in today and come along with us as we dive into today's episode all on performance poetry and the experiences behind it.
0: I think that brings us to our first topic of today's podcast, which is the fact that performance poetry is so powerful and passionate, and something that aids that passion and power is the fact that the performance helps bring the poem to life off the paper.
1: I think a quick disclaimer that we should make before we continue any farther is that another name for performance poetry is slam poetry. When looking at an excerpt from a piece by Lynn L. Rudd titled Just Slammin', Adolescence Construction of Identity Through Performance Poetry, she talks about slam poetry and how it can be defined.
0: The founder of slam poetry is known to be a man of the name Mark Smith. He hosted the first open mics with Chicago poets in 1984. This group of poets then gave themselves a name as they went by the Chicago Poetry Ensemble, which assisted in the growth of slam poetry across the nation.
1: Right. So this passion and power that we have previously talked about is one of the main drives behind these authors' works. They discuss how these poets feel as if their work is more of an art form. She says, how these authors feel as if their poems are their unique way of passionately engaging with their feelings, expressions, and perspectives in vibrant and unique ways within a mutually supportive and collaborative context.
0: Not only did slam poetry evoke such passion from poets, but in essence, it almost saved poetry from going extinct. People just don't care about reading poetry anymore. Here's where performance poetry comes into play. Performance poetry is poetry that is in fact written down on paper, but is to be performed by the author in front of an audience. This can be anything from a large concert crowd to small coffee shop gatherings.
1: So if you did not already know, poetry in general began as an oral art during the 1980s. A woman named Hedwig Gorski's audio performance of her original poem that was heard around the world. In a book we have both finished reading, An Exaltation of Form, the very last chapter is all about performance poetry, as Bob Holwyn discusses the exact topic in a larger meaning that is actually quite fascinating. He quotes, "If it is not for the performance, there might have been chapters in this book titled Text Poetry. A performance poem is a poem written to be performed in front of an audience. There are many types of performance poetry, just as there are music."
0: That is actually very interesting. So, keeping in mind the history and true meaning of performance poetry, let's take a look at how performance poetry shifts the overall tone and mood of an author's work throughout the performance. I personally believe both tone and mood play a critical role in anyone's writing. I have found, especially in Smith's piece, coming up that tone helps build mood throughout the story.
1: I think I would also have to agree with you, Shannon. As someone who often does not write but prefers to sit in the audience for other authors, I think the roles of both tone and mood is a vital ingredient for a good performance. As listeners, we are more fond of work that is captivating and engaging but does not hinder the true beauty of an author's work. Rather, it enhances it. I think that is why we have both been so interested in the ideas behind performance poetry. What we want you guys to take away from our podcast today is how the author uses their performance to create a personal experience and offer a new perspective for the audience. In some ways today, we hope to show you that performance poetry is often more times than none better than music.
0: As we previously analyzed performance poetry as a whole, today we chose to dive into the work done by Patricia Smith, specifically her piece, Skinhead. A bit of background on Smith before we are able to listen to her talent is she is the author of 7 well-known books, a 2-time Pushcart Prize winner, not to mention she is also the individual champion for the 4th year in a row of the National Poetry Slam. A very talented author and woman, if I do say so myself. Now, let's take a listen to Smith as she performs Skinhead.
2: They call me Skinhead, and I got my own beauty. It is knife scrawled across my back in sore, jagged letters. It is in the way my eyes snap away from the obvious. I sit in my dim matchbox on the edge of a bed tousled with my ragged smell, slide razors across my hair, count how many ways I can bring blood closer to the surface of my skin. These are the duties of the righteous, the ways of the anointed. The face that moves in my mirror is huge and pockmarked, apple-cheeked, scraped pink and brilliant. I am filled with my own spit. 2 years ago, a machine that slices leather sucked in my hand and held it, whacking off three fingers at the root.
1: Now we're going to take a look at the last stanza as it reads.
2: I didn't feel nothing until I looked down and saw them on the floor next to my boot heel, and I ain't worked since then. I sit here and watch take over my TV set, walking like kings up and down the sidewalks in my head. My shoulders tell me that ain't right, so I move out into the sun where my beauty makes them lower their heads. I was born to make things right.
0: If you are hearing Smith's performance in writing for the very first time, we understand it may take a second to register. Smith's piece is strongly politically charged, which adds passion and makes her piece very powerful because of the history and pain Black Americans like yourself had, and sadly, still have to endure today. But what is most powerful about her piece and performance is that it is not spoken through the eyes of a Black American woman like Smith herself, but through the eyes of a white supremacist.
1: Smith is able to create a two-dimensional storyline by being the poet who is at all odds with the character she speaks through. She is scorned by the character she plays, which allows her to create such passion with her words and performance on stage that otherwise would not have played the same effect on paper. Before we dive more into depth about Smith's performance, let's take a look at the differences in performance as I will read the first few stanzas, paying close attention to the shift in the overall meaning and tone. They call me Skinhead, and I got my own beauty. It is knife scrawled across my back in sore, jagged letters. It is the way my eyes snap away from the obvious. I sit in my dim matchbox, on the edge of a bed tousled with my ragged smell, slide razors across my hair, count how many ways I can bring blood closer to the surface of my skin. These are the duties of the righteous, the ways of the anointed. The face that moves in my mirror is huge and pockmarked, scraped pink and brilliant, apple-cheeked. I am filled with my own spit. 2 years ago, a machine that slices leather sucked in my hand and held it, whacking off three fingers at the root. I didn't feel nothing till I looked down and saw one of them on the floor next to my boot heel, and I haven't worked since then. I sit here and watch them take over my TV set, walking like kings up and down the sidewalks in my head, walking like their fat Black mamas named them freedom. My shoulders tell me that ain't right, so I move out into the sun, where my beauty makes them lower their heads, or into the night, with the lead pipe up my sleeve, a razor tucked in my boot. I was born to make things right. Wow, so Shannon, I know I'm not nearly as talented as Miss Patricia, but what are your thoughts?
0: I know we've already discussed how performance poetry is more of a personal experience rather than a piece of literary work. And I think that really shines through here as you read this excerpt. Smith actually discusses this loosely in an interview done with the University of Arizona and a writer, T.C. Tolbert. She takes us back to the outreach work she has done with younger Black communities and students as she touches on the reason she writes and what she wants people to know about her work. She quotes, "This is a way for me to process my own life, my events. I want something that touched my life in many ways to touch as many lives as possible." I found this very moving, quite honestly. I think this really changed my own perspective of the reading and Skinhead as a whole. Because now, whose story and perspective is it?
1: Yeah, it's just very interesting to see the differences in what makes her life through the poem and her writing as a whole. I'd have to agree. I think we are totally able to grasp a better understanding of the speaker's story and the graphic challenges Minnie had to endure. So, jumping into the first stanza, what did you notice?
0: Right off the bat, let's just take a look at the title one more time, Skinhead, and its association with white supremacy. The poem abruptly begins with Smith discussing her own view on what beauty is, and we, as the audience, become aware that she has defined the concept of beauty as skin color, as she says, quote, "They call me skinhead, and I got my own beauty," end quote, in the very first line. This is a white male narrator who is not only a racist, but rather very transparent about it, especially in the end of the poem as we get there.
1: Right, so the transparency of the narrator is rather disgusting. Even as the poem proceeds, the racial discrimination becomes even more apparent and even more so violent as she uses words like ragged, sloppy, and even tousled to describe the actions taken out on the Black community members. It is so interesting to see the narrator's view on this as halfway through the fourth stanza, she quotes, "It is a kick to watch their eyes get big, round, and gleaming, gleaming like cartoon jungle boys right in the second where they know the pipe's gonna come down. And I got this thing I like to say, listen to me. I say, hey you, Abe Lincoln, it's been dead a long time. I get hard listening to their skin burst. I was born to make things right." These lines are very eye-opening and gut-wrenching. Here is where I actually think I grasp the most sense of the action that the narrator was willing to take out on the Black community. His behavior was absolutely disgusting, but nonetheless, he enjoys it. He finds pleasure in it, sexually, as he describes the woman's skin burst. I think this is absolutely crazy.
0: The part that stood out to me the most that I found myself continuing to relate to was Patricia's performance herself. You would totally have thought a Black American woman performing this would open a new perspective. Which, don't get me wrong, it does, but it's even more powerful, on a whole nother level. In her performance, she lets out little hackles and laughs, and it is truly fascinating to see her own way of almost getting back at her oppressor. The violence the speaker creates changes the overall tone and meaning of the poem right from the beginning. When this happens, the audience is forced to express the same pain as the Black Americans similarly did.
1: You're right. It almost haunts you. Her performance is yet so inspiring and powerful. I think that even makes her performance more powerful than the song in this case would have. In the slight pauses she takes, deep breaths, and her soft-spoken demeanor, it adds breaks in the writing that almost the paper version really does not have. It almost hit home harder with more force than it would have reading it, if that makes sense. So, as I watched and even rewatched her performance, I was so hung up on the fact that she is such a strong woman, and it shows as she performed that her perspective is entirely the opposite of the narrator's beliefs. It was truly fascinating.
0: She allows herself to get in the mindset of the narrator, which I think is hard for the author, let alone the audience, to be able to do if the poem was not being performed, but rather just read off the paper. I think another important point to make is the violence of the skinhead that Smith appoints to throughout her writing. What do you think of this?
1: Yeah, like we just mentioned, right out of the gate, we see the image of the white male with the shaved head, as she says, "Ragged smell, slide razors across my hair." These harsh words make it much easier for the audience to get the sense of the tone, let alone be able to identify with the violence that this man is ready to commit.
0: Looking at these images, he is not a friendly person. He has a tough appearance, and we later discover he is in fact quite violent. I agree. I think Smith is able to establish this character aggressively through vivid images. Take a look at the second stanza with me. She writes, quote, "Huge and pockmarked, scraped pink and brilliant apple-cheeked, I am filled with my own spit," end quote. The use of such words like pockmarked and scraped really paint the clear image of what this man is capable of doing for the audience.
1: Yeah, I also have found that this way of his appearance being described almost hypes himself up. A few lines after that, he feels, quote, "These are the duties of the righteous, the ways," end quote. But relating back to her performance earlier, I think the way she is able to almost put herself in his shoes for a moment, she is able to make the audience aware of his violence, racism, and even hatred. In a way, I myself did not do as I read the poem on paper, and then again aloud for us today.
0: Right. The way the same story is told through multiple perspectives changes a lot for us. Was there anything else about the so-called beauty Smith created that stood out to you?
1: Yeah, actually, I was just going to mention the shift in tone from the beginning of the poem, where Smith acknowledges that the beauty of the skinhead is in fact the color of his white skin. Whereas towards the middle slash the end of the poem, she almost twists the beauty towards the hatred and racism she sees the skinhead commit towards the Black Americans. So at the very beginning, we learn that the narrator has lost his hand, as Smith writes, 2 years ago, a machine that sliced leather sucked in my hand and held it, whacking off 3 fingers. Unfortunately, he has lost the majority of his fingers on one hand, which has caused him to lose his job in the factory. His injury has also put him out of many other jobs, so currently he's unemployed and forced to be at home. We learn this as he says, I sit here and watch them take over the TV set. Ain't got no job, the colored, and others got them all. So now it becomes clear what he's actually really upset about.
0: Yeah, I totally see that too. He not only is upset, but we can directly see the jealousy, selfishness, and entitlement just because of the color of his skin. Like you just mentioned, he is willing to do whatever it takes to get the innocent Black people out of his position as he writes and decides, quote, to make things right. He even compares himself to Hitler.
1: It was even more interesting to read the connections between the historical old men that he mentioned before as he compares his own violent attacks to the Black Americans to Hitler. And then a few lines down, he is able to mention the voice of Abe Lincoln speaking to him. We will be closing out tonight's podcast with our overall thoughts on the different uses of Smith's perspective, tone, and mood throughout her writing.
0: As she writes and then performs, she takes us through a journey really of multiple different perspectives of hate, violence, and the experience of racism. The narrator, Skinhead, has a very strong role in this as he expresses his hate for people based on the color of their skin. I mean, it's part of white supremacy, and unfortunately, it is still around today.
1: Yeah, I feel like overall Smith's writing raised awareness for the influence whites had on the American society, even some of what the same events we see today, like police brutality and the Black Lives Matter movement. Her writing crosses many different and complex lines, but in the best ways. She touches on historical and problematic racial and class issues with the obedience, and she's able to gain a new perspective with every boundary. If you enjoyed what you learned today and want to hear more about our thoughts, feel free to head over to our blogs, am27spes.medium.com and saofivebone.medium.com.
0: And don't forget to check out our poetry class blog at medium.com/linguistic-architecture if you are interested in all things poetry and cannot get enough of the power behind performance poetry. Thank you for taking the time to listen. We hope you enjoy.

0: 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It features descriptions, histories, and dialogues with received forms from the sonnet to the blues. Thanks to Tori Mangelli, our co-producer. Intro and exit music was written and performed by James Bellflower. Thanks to Darren Kibbe at WVCR 88.3 The Saint and his team of student interns for their work on recording, mixing, and editing Inform. 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

I'll make it all manageable. 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

basics. 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

What a treat, what a treat. How is everybody? God, Montreal, huh? Went over to Chinatown today. You ever been over to Chinatown, little buddy? Holy God, everybody's speaking Chinese over there, huh? I go into Chinatown, all I can hear is Chinese, and I'm thinking to myself, I don't speak Chinese, but I figure if I try, I gotta be saying something, right? So I'm in the middle of Chinatown, I'm like, Hong Da, Tong Da, Tong Da. Some little kid ran up, gave me an egg salad sandwich. God, it's been a long week, huh? Crazy week for me. Had a fly in my house earlier this week. Great big greasy fly in my house. Here's what I did. I caught him. Pulled all his legs off. Little bastard can't land. He's been airborne for 5 days. I went out on the sidewalk, got a loaf of Rottweiler poo and threw it on my living room floor just to tease him. He's going crazy. That's like dangling a fat guy over an all-you-can-eat buffet. Ah, there's too many flying things in the air, isn't there, huh? Do we need all the birds everywhere? Every time you look in the sky, they're clogging it all up, huh? Birds, birds. Do we need crows, people? Do we need crows? Dig this. I'm laying in bed the other morning having a nice little sleep. Sunbeam comes through my window, hits me in the face. My little eyes flutter open. I'm laying in bed and all I can hear out in the garden is the merry song of every bird in the bird kingdom. It's like, and then all of a sudden, ah! Ah! What the hell is that? What is he so pissed off at 6 in the morning? That's like going to a beautiful opera on a Saturday night.

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0: Hi, it's Kevin Clancy, Siena Class of 1991. 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
1: Американская фирма Transceptor Technology приступила к производству компьютеров «Персональный спутник».

Speaking of prison, I'm married. I've been married, this is my 8th and final year. It is so much harder than I thought it would be. I used to think we'd get a divorce, but then we got life insurance, so now it's more of a waiting game. 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Sounds so simple. 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She's my world. She's my everything. She's like 5 or 7 or something. And, oh, I love her so much on the weekends.

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3: 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Now, let's go to The Police, recorded live, 1984, at the Omni, Atlanta, Georgia.

Tell you what, let's get our bearings here. There's some people over there. There's some people right up here. There's some people right over there. Where else? 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

0: Hi, it's Kevin Clancy, Siena Class of 1991. 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

0: Hi, it's Kevin Clancy, Siena Class of 1991. 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

88.3 The Sage, Sugar Tea on your Radiothon morning wake-up call. On the way, Madonna and Stacey Q. Right now, Whitney Houston. How will I know? It's on the station that invites you to join us at Radiothon, going on all weekend long.

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We play anything. Katie Tunstall on your Radiothon morning wake-up call. Suddenly I see. And we're here for you all weekend, but the phone lines are not open just yet. That's coming up during the 7 o'clock hour. Now, if you're in a hurry trying to get to work, maybe you're going to be out of town this weekend and you still want to get a donation in, you could do that anytime at WVCR.com. 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

0: 88.2 The Saint. We play anything. Luther Vandross on your Radiothon morning wake-up call. Power of Love. And the phone lines are about ready to open. That's coming up during the 7 a.m. hour. And you know, there might be a few things you didn't know about Radiothon. Like, did you know all the money stays right here in the 518? And we actually do use it. And some of it has gone on to benefit you, our listeners. We upgraded our system a couple years ago. That was Radiothon money. We upgraded our transmitter as well. That was Radiothon money. So it really does get put to good use. 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

88.3 The Sage, Sugar Tea, Alan the Station that still plays anything. You know what's coming up this weekend? Well, it's Alumni Weekend here at Sienna. It's also Radiothon. 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
1: 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Sundays from noon to 2 right here on WVCR. Hey, folks, it's Radiothon weekend. Once a year we do this. You make the pledge, we'll play your request. 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
2: 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We play anything.

88.3 The Sage, Sugar Tea, Alan the Stisha, that still plays anything. You know what's coming up this weekend? Well, it's alumni weekend here at Sienna. It's also Radiothon. 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

0: You know what time it is. It's time for Radiothon 2026. 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

88.3 The Sage, Sugar Tea, on the station that still plays anything. You know what's coming up this weekend? Well, it's Alumni Weekend here at Sienna. It's also Radiothon. 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

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Oh, yeah, baby.

I believe that the segment of Sting here on your Friday morning wake-up call. Darren Scott, glad to be with you. You know what time it is. It's Radiothon. 783-2400. 518-783-2400. He is an Englishman in New York. Of course, that was Sting. Sting actually calls New York his home. As a matter of fact, he's no stranger to the Capital Region. He's been here several times. Hey, big shout out to our very good friends. Our first donation goes officially to Bill and Ellen Jennings. Thank you so very much for your $50 donation. They're out in Loudonville. Thank you so very much for their donation as well. Also, big shout out to our very good

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Hey, folks, it's Radiothon weekend. Once a year we do this. You make the pledge, we'll play your request. 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

Brian Donovan here, inviting you to join me this Saturday morning from 6 until 10 a.m. for Moments to Remember, with your song requests from the 50s, 60s, and 70s, right here on 88.3 The Saint.

88.3 The Sage, Sugar Tea, along the Stisha that still plays anything. You know what's coming up this weekend? Well, it's Alumni Weekend here at Sienna. It's also Radiothon. If you're going to be on campus for reunion, or even if you just happen to be in the area, we invite you to stop by because it's also an open house. 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

0: I am not Mr. Lebowski. You're Mr. Lebowski. I'm the dude. So that's what you call me, you know? That or his dudeness or duder or, you know, El Duderino, if you're not into the whole brevity thing.
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0: No. When he called, I threw the message away.
1: Ah, the high road.
0: All right, you know what? Enough. Enough talking. I have to get moving. I don't remember. First you break the ice with some kind of a joke so they know you're the funny one. Then I swoop in with some interesting conversation so they'll see that I'm the brilliant, brooding, sexy one.
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1: 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Thank you.

0: everybody. Brian Donovan with you on Radiothon 2026. And, boy, we need your help. The phones are very quiet. And we need you to call in 518-783-2400. And we have Darren here, right, Darren?
1: Hola.
0: Hola.
1: Yes.
0: And we just got a really nice...
1: Very nice. This guy donates every year. He's a friend of the family. We love him. He's located on Route 4 over in northeast Greenbush line, if you will. Don Cook Jewelers. Don Cook, we love what's going on over there. He's actually across from the Stewart's, right on Route 4. If you're over by the Home Depot, drop in. We want to thank him very much. Generous donation this morning, Don. $150. Thank you so very much, Don. Going above and beyond. Hey, if you're a part of a local business, you're a manager, you want to find out more information about sponsorships, or if you want to help us on this particular Radiothon, phone lines are open. Pretty quiet right now, haven't they?
0: It is very quiet.
1: Very quiet.
0: You know, we do this one weekend a year.
1: Once a year.
0: We don't harass you during a week.
1: No. Like
0: we do have
1: some
0: a promo
1: stations.
0: We play throughout the year.
1: We do.
0: But this is the one weekend we really need your help. Please give us a call, 518-783-2400. You know, everybody here is a volunteer.
1: Correct. Except for me. Well,
0: except you are an employee of Siena University.
1: Yes.
0: But everybody here affiliated with the radio station, we're all volunteers.
1: Or students. I mean, we're off right now for summer, but usually we have our student body. We got a great internship program. There's a lot of activities that take place behind the scenes here at the radio station that are very tied academically to our communications program. We partner very much with our theater here on campus, as well as our closed circuit TV station here, which I think is adorable, which is SCTV, mm-hmm. which, of course, is Siena College, of course, but it's not... You know, Second City, of course.
0: But we have, a lot of people have been here a long time. Sugar T's been here for decades.
1: Now, don't date her now. Easy. She's only been around You've been around for how many? When did you graduate?
0: 1978. Yeah.
1: And we can't get rid of them, folks.
0: But Moments to Remember, Moments to Remember has been on Saturday mornings for 18 years.
1: That's great.
0: And the Rymanowskis, Polka Spotlight, they've been on for like 36 years.
1: I think we're pushing 40.
0: Mike Baroja's been on for like 100 years.
1: Yes. Yes, Miguel has been around forever.
0: And these people are all volunteers. They come in here. They don't get paid. They do it out of the love. They love music. Yeah. And they love you guys.
1: And Joe Riley and Jeff, the Polish guys, Bill on the morning with the Catholic Chorale. We do great gospel early on Sunday mornings with Brother Don and Veronica. So, you know, there's a whole cavalcade of everything that's available to every type of listener that we have here. And we really would love to have your donations. 518-783-2400. Mark's right. A lot of radio stations in the capital region will ask you over and over again. I know I was watching one of my local PBS television stations, and they're always having some kind of a drive going on. And they need it. It's very difficult these days to do what we're trying to do back here. The radio station is very helped by the administration here at the university, so we are grateful. But I got to tell you, there are a lot of things. Our tower for this radio station is not here on campus. It's at Thatcher Park. We talk about that. Like, if this thing breaks, I got to get in a car. I got to drive 35 miles to operate our transmitter site, which is located up in a township of New Scotland, frankly, which we're also still working on going up to 50,000 watts. We have not forgot about that. We're working on that, too. And it's not so much that it's money. We're doing a lot of contract work behind the scenes, we'll say.
0: Well, please give us a call. We know you're listening.
1: Don, thank you. Don Cook Jeweler. Yes. We love you, Don. $150 donated today. Thank you so very much. He's a great guy. Does great work, by the way. He's on Route 4, right over in Rensselaer. He's right across from the Stewart's by the Home Depot. We love you. Thank you so much, Don.
0: And we also got a call. We also got a check from Dan from Niskayuna, the trucking guys.
1: Yes. Big shout out to our friends at the Hudson Mohawk Vintage Truck Club. In Boston Lake, they also donated. They donated $300, so we're thankful for them as well, equally as well. So.
0: And my good friend Dan and his wife Ann tune into Moments to Remember every Saturday. So thank you, Dan and Ann, and the trucking group there.
1: Yes, they were our official first donation. And I think Don wants to hear a song, right? You got some London Beat coming up here?
0: Don, he does. We're going to play London Beat for you right now. 1991, I've been thinking about you. We're thinking about you. We're

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1: I'm too sexy for my love. Too sexy for my love. Love's going to leave me.

0: 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The opinions expressed on this program are of the host and their guests and do not necessarily reflect the opinions of WVCR, its management, Siena University, and its Board of Trustees.
1: Hi, this is Gilbert Gottfried, and you're listening to Planet Funny. I don't think anyone here has landed on that planet yet.
2: When we were on acid, we were going to the woods, because when you're in the woods tripping, there's less likely a chance you run into an authority figure. But we ran into a bear. That was even more of a buzz kill. My friend Dwayne was standing there raising his right hand, swearing to help prevent forest fires. We got away from the bear, put his arm around my shoulder. He said, "Mitchell, Smokey is way more intense in person." I went to England to tell jokes. I wanted to do Smokey the Bear joke in England, so I had to ask the English if they know who Smokey the Bear was, but they don't. Because in England, Smokey the Bear is not the forest fire prevention representative. They have Smacky the Frog. It's just like a bear, but it's a frog. I think that's a better system. I think we should adopt it. Because bears can be mean. But frogs are always cool. Like, never has there been a frog hopping toward me, and I thought, man, I better play dead. Here comes that frog. I've never said, "Here comes that frog," in a nervous manner. It's always like optimistic. "Hey, here comes that frog. All right. Maybe he will settle near me, and I can pet him and put him in a mayonnaise jar with a stick and a leaf to recreate what he's used to. Then I can observe him, and he won't be doing much in his 16-ounce world."
3: The future doesn't get that much better. Like, the future, when I was a kid, you were in one of two camps. You either like Star Trek or you like Star Wars. And if you're looking for diversity there, good luck. Seriously, like, Star Trek, there's Uhura, who basically just works for the phone company on the ship. In Star Wars, there's Lando Calrissian, who's cool till he betrays everybody. Only other brown person is Chewbacca, and that dude doesn't speak English. That's why I got excited for the prequels. When the prequels came out, like, I got excited because they were making a black Jedi. And for me, like, when I was a kid, like, being a Jedi was a thing that was cool. Like, everybody wanted to be a Jedi, and I thought, a black Jedi, Mace Windu, the only Jedi with a lightsaber made of purple drink. Yeah, he went to Jedi Academy, but he was there on scholarship. 'Cause his daddy's the janitor. Those of you who felt bad, that's 'cause you knew that boy in school. His name was Calvin, and you never talked to him, and now he's a Jedi.
4: 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Same. Hey, you found us. 88.3, The Saint.
5: While riding in my Cadillac, what to my surprise?

0: I went bowling. I don't mean to brag. Really, there are two types of people that go bowling. There are people that really, really love bowling. And then there are the people that are like, wouldn't it be hysterical if we went bowling? Because for most of us, bowling is the activity you do after you've done everything else. It's like, well, we could go bowling. No one's ever jealous when they hear you went bowling. Oh, you went bowling? Glad I couldn't make it. Bowling's great. You gotta love a sport you can eat while you play it. Never see that in tennis. Hey, before you serve, let me dig into these nachos. It's a different sport. There's an ashtray built into the bowling equipment. Poker doesn't even have that. And that hand dryer thing? If you're sweating while you're bowling, you're out of shape. And if you're out of shape and you're bowling, you're probably a professional bowler. Nothing really healthy about bowling. It has to be the germaphobe's nightmare. Here, put on these moist shoes 10,000 people wore. And stick your fingers in these dirty holes. Now you have the flu. How dirty are those holes? It's not like those balls wear out. They probably haven't manufactured a bowling ball in 1,000 years. Someone's out there using Fred Flintstones right now. That is preposterous. Those bowling shoes, no update there. You need our special shoes before you can roll our magic ball. Some people have their own bowling ball and their own bowling shoes and no friends. That's mean. I can say that because I like bowling. I watch bowling on TV because I use my time wisely. I saw this college team championship. Each team had their own coach. What kind of strategy advice is a bowling coach giving? You know what this time, Timmy? I want you to knock down all the pins. You sure? Trust me. Just do it, son! But I like bowling, though. It's perfect for the lazy man. No other sport has a machine that rolls the ball back to you at arm level. All right, I'll keep playing. Is there any way I can do this in a chair or something? 88.3 The Saint.
1: We play anything. 88.3 The Saint. I play Madden football. I love Madden. But when you used to play Madden, you would just pick your favorite team, and that was it. Like, there wasn't a lot to it. Now when you play, they have you, like, running the whole stadium. When you play, you have to have, like, a business degree to play Madden football. Like, before you start, they're like, all right, how much would you like to charge for hot dogs? And you're like, I'm not gonna lie to you. Like, I don't even know how much a fake hot dog would go for. I didn't go to college. Is there a button that says I didn't go to college? Because that's why I'm playing this game, is because I have nothing to do in my life. Can we just press a button? Why don't you do that part so I don't have, like, I don't want to get emails from my fake fans going, why don't you lower some prices, jerk? I can't afford those fake t-shirts for my fake kids. It's Christmas. And you're like, I'm sorry. They do get on me. Like, I always, they give the players feelings now. So, like, when I always play with the Titans, but I play with, like, Vince Young. So, I'd be like, hey, Vince is not happy with his contract. And I'm like, well, tell Vincent that he is not real. And I will reset this to start over if he doesn't clean up his attitude. I don't need this. My wife is furious I'm playing this game. I don't need him bitching at me, too. That's why I play this game. All right, guys. Thank y'all very much. Enjoy the rest of your show.
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5: All the time our customers ask us, how do you make money doing this? The answer is simple. Volume. That's what we do.

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1: Thank you. So I just got back from Minnesota. I had to get out of there before someone asked me to shovel. Don't shovel. You can have a heart attack. That's what I always tell people. I had a heart episode. That means, when they call it a heart episode, it means you have really good insurance. I woke up in the middle of the night and I went, oh, I didn't eat at the Big Taco. So I went to the hospital, and the nurse takes me in a room, and she goes, here, put this on. On what? I don't know about you, but when I get left alone in the hospital room, I look for stuff to steal. What's in here? Gauze? You can never have enough gauze. And these are the good gauze. And the doctor came in. You're worried, you know? And he came in. He goes, you didn't have a heart attack. He goes, we'd like to do an angioplasty on you. Oh, no, my breasts are big enough. And you agree to do it because they dope you up. You ready to go? I'm ready to go. I'm an airplane. What is it, doc? He goes, you're still bleeding. I'm still bleeding. Listen, if you need them, I've got gauze in my pocket. Thank you so much. Thank you so much.
2: 88.3, The Saint.
3: Pizza. I didn't hear the delivery guy pull up.
4: That's because it's not delivery.
3: Really?
4: And it's not exactly pizza either. It's almost pizza.
3: Come on, that's pizza.
4: No, it's very nearly pizza, but not quite. It's almost pizza. See? Come on, let's eat.
3: So it's tofu pizza or something like that.
4: No, you could put tofu on a pizza and still legally call it pizza. But don't call this pizza. It's almost pizza. Pizza that's practically pizza in every way, except for a few key ones. Come on, dig in.
3: But it's food, though, right?
4: Come on.
5: Pizza. Nice one, Mom. Okay.
3: Hang on here. What exactly is this, Carol?
5: It looks like pizza.
4: It's meant to.
3: But it's not. If it was pizza, it would just say pizza.
4: Look, I'll eat some.
5: Sure smells like pizza.
4: That was their intention.
3: Whose?
4: Just try it, Tom. It's getting cold.
3: No. If anything, it's getting hotter. Okay, what is this, Carol?
4: Just eat some.
3: Hell no.
5: I'll eat it.
3: No. What the
4: f***? I never said it was pizza.
6: If it's almost dinner, it's almost time for almost pizza. The thing that's much like pizza, roughly speaking. From Pfizer.

0: Our next guest stars in the comedy special Entre Nos, The Winners 3, available now on HBO Max, making his late night debut. Please welcome the very funny Ralph Barbosa.
1: Thank you, thank you. It is such an honor to be here making my late night debut. Yes. Especially because my grandmother, who raised me, she's a huge fan of comedy. If you would have told her that one day I'd be here on The Tonight Show with Jimmy Fallon, she probably would have said, ¿qué? Because she doesn't know English. I love living at my grandma's. When you're being raised by an old woman who doesn't speak English, you grow up with zero consequences. Like, I used to get phone calls from school, but who do you think she needed to translate these calls? That's right, I ran that house. Anytime anybody called the house speaking English, she'd put the house phone on speaker and she'd be like, who is it? What are they saying? And I'd act like I'm listening real hard. And I'd be like, man, grandma, they're talking really fast. It's kind of hard to understand, but they're saying something about proof of residency. She's like, hang up. I'm like, if you say so. I lived with my mom for a while, too, and she was cool. She never really kept my dad around, but she always kept father figures around. I actually ran into my mom's ex-boyfriend the other day. He's doing really good. He was right. We were holding him back. He has a car now. I approached him. I had to. I was like, dude, if this is what getting away from my mom looks like, I'm ready, man. I recently became a father, have a beautiful baby boy. Thank you. Yeah, it's great, but it's also very scary having a baby at a young age. I feel like I'm a new employee who just got put to train an even newer employee. Because I just look at my son like, I haven't been here that long, man. I can show you where we eat. That's about it. But it is amazing watching him learn things and grow. Like, he's walking now. He knows how to ask for food. I was like, dang, I've taught you all I can, son. From here on out, we learn together. I like buying them lots of sneakers because I'm big on sneakers. Last month, I went a little crazy. I bought us like 8 pairs of shoes, 4 for me, 4 for my baby boy. He doesn't fit into a size 9 yet, so I wear his half for now, but I love being a dad. He does embarrass me sometimes in public. Like, we go to the mall together a lot, and he'll be walking next to me. And he stares at everybody we walk past. And whenever he sees a really pretty girl, he'll let go of my hand, walk up to the girl, and ask her to carry him. And I have to be like, hey, I'm so sorry about that. I think my son just wants us to go out for drinks. I recently moved out from home for the first time ever. I got my first apartment. Yeah, thank you. It's a small apartment, but I love it. I'm very proud of it. I've been trying to show it off, mostly to get girls to notice me. Like, everywhere I go, I take my lease with me now. I just let it hang out my pocket a little bit. The other day, I acted like I accidentally dropped it by a girl. She picked it up. She was like, hey, you dropped this piece of paper. I was like, oh, man, did I drop my 13-month lease? I'm like, you keep that. That's you right there. Now, to be 100% honest, I do want the apartment to get girls to notice me, but after that deposit and that one furniture I bought, I don't really have money left for dating. Like, I've approached one girl at a bar. I was like, hey, what's up? What are you drinking? And she was like, a Crown and Coke. I was like, nice. And that was as far as I could afford to go. But then I told myself, I shouldn't overthink it. So I was like, you know what? I'm going to go for it. And I said, could you buy me one?

0: Francis, the cat who could drive a car.
1: Honey, you won't believe it. Toonses can drive a car.
2: Toonses are cats?
1: Yeah, come on, I'll show you.
3: What a perfect day for a drive.
2: Isn't that pretty?
3: Oh, it's a fantastic day.
2: Yeah.
1: See, I told you he could drive.
2: Toonses, look out! I thought you said he could drive.
1: Well, I thought he could. I saw him up there fooling around with the steering wheel, and I guess I just assumed he could drive.
2: It's okay, honey. Anybody would think that.
1: Hey, look! He's driving away!
2: I guess he can drive.
1: Yeah, just not very well.
4: He drives around all over the town. Toots is the driving cat.
5: Okay, we are here, WVCR, with Radiothon. We got Darren Scott, we have Mike Halisy, we have Brian Donovan, and we had a fire alarm that went off. 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
6: On Facebook, but yes.
5: On Facebook, yes. Right. And they allowed us back in the studio. But you are in the midst of Planet Funny right now, another show that has been on for many years. 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The phones have been quiet all day long. 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And by the way, we're not looking for you to call in and donate $150. If everybody called and gave $5, we'd be sitting pretty, wouldn't
6: pretty
5: we? Sitting pretty. But thank you to Don Cook Jewelers over on Route 4 North Greenbush. And we got a contribution from Dan from Niskayuna. That was a trucking group?
6: Yes, they are the Hudson Mohawk Vintage Truck Club. And they do a lot of shows in the area. They are based out of Boston Lake and are very good friends. They have dump trucks and fire trucks. So if you want to have a fire truck for your party or something like that, these are the guys to call.
5: Exactly.
6: They're usually at the Saratoga, the fairgrounds, the Saratoga Fairgrounds. I don't have the date in front of me, but they probably get ready to have a show coming up soon.
5: All right.
6: We'll find that out.
5: All right.
6: Great folks. Thank you so very much, guys. $300. $300. Yes. Great folks.
5: Please call now. Please don't wait till Sunday morning when the Polka Spotlight show is on.
6: And we or Joe Riley. We love Joe.
5: Joe Riley. Or the Bebop Cafe with Jeff Finkel.
6: A big one, yeah.
5: That's right. We need you to call right now. We know you listen every Friday. We know you listen during the week. And we never ask you to make contributions. Today's the day we're asking. Please give us a call. We have the phone lines open, 518-783-2400. All right, we're going to go back to Planet Funny. This is Jack Webb and Johnny Carson, and it's called Copper Capers. It's a funny one. We hope you listen. Call now.
7: My name's Friday. I'm a cop. I was working the day watch on a robbery when I got a call from the Acme School Bell Company. There'd been a robbery.
8: There's been a robbery.
7: Yes, sir. What was it?
8: How's that?
7: What was stolen, sir?
8: I run a school bell company. Never had any trouble before. Can't understand it. Just make bells. Never had any trouble.
7: Sir? What was stolen?
8: My clappers.
7: Your clappers?
8: Yeah, you know those things inside a bell that makes them clang?
7: The clangers.
8: That's right. We call them clappers in the business.

0: A clapper caper. What's that? Nothing, sir. Now, can I have the facts? What kind of clappers were stolen on this caper?
1: They were copper clappers.
0: And where were they kept?
1: In the closet.
0: Uh-huh. You have any ideas who might have taken the copper clappers from the closet?
1: Well, just one. I fired him, and he swore he'd get even.
0: What was his name?
1: Claude Cooper.
0: You think
1: that,
0: he...
1: That's right. I think Claude Cooper copped my copper clappers. Kept in the closet.
0: You know where this Claude Cooper is from?
1: Yeah. Cleveland.
0: That figures. That figures.
1: What makes it worse, they were clean.
0: Clean copper clappers.
1: That's right.
0: Why do you think Cleveland's Claude Cooper would cop your clean copper clappers kept in your closet?
1: Only one reason.
0: What's that?
1: He's a kleptomaniac.
0: Who first discovered the copper clappers were copped?
1: My cleaning woman, Clara Clifford.
0: That figures. Now let me see if I got the facts straight here. Cleaning woman Clara Clifford discovered your clean copper clappers kept in a closet were copped by Claude Cooper, the kleptomaniac from Cleveland. Now, is that about it?
1: One other thing.
0: What's that?
1: If I ever catch kleptomaniac Claude Cooper from Cleveland who copped my clean copper clappers from kept in the closet...
0: Yes?
1: I'll clobber him.
2: All right, I'm a New Yorker, but I'm not from New York City. I'm from what I call New York Country, the rural western part of New York State. I'm from a small town just on the outskirts of a Walmart. And I'll never forget my first time in Manhattan. I saw more people in one block of this city than I would see in my hometown all year long. And some people I noticed could be a little aggressive. You may have noticed some New Yorkers a little aggressive. My first day here, an old woman scooted me out of the way on the street. A little old woman with a bony finger, they pushed from behind. Boy, I'm on your right, boy. I'm on your right. And what I thought I heard, I've got a knife, boy. I've got a knife. So I'm running around. She's got a knife. What kind of a city is this? And do you know what happens if you run around this city and scream someone has a knife? Do you know what happens? Nothing. Nothing happens. They treated me like I was the problem. Of course she has a knife. We all have knives. Get over it. I'll stab you myself. I will stab you in the face. Get out of here. You're a farmer. You smell of the earth. Get out of here. I don't know. I'm an easygoing guy. Doesn't take a lot to make me happy. If I find a parking spot in Manhattan, I've had a good day. I find a parking spot in Manhattan, I feel like I felt in my 20s when I would have casual sex. See? I'm thankful, I'm appreciative, and I'm mildly suspicious. It's nice, but something not right. I'm currently single. I've been married twice. I don't know if I want to be married again. I sometimes think I'd like to be engaged one more time. I'd like to be engaged to the famous pop star, Beyonce. Because I'm a comedian, I just think it'd be fun to introduce her to all my friends. This is my fiance, Beyonce! Hey! No, really, I'm serious. I don't know about you folks, but whenever I get a Canadian quarter in my change, my day is shot. Because for the rest of the day, it's like I'm a kid, I'm playing tag, and I'm it because I'm trying to give it to somebody else. Now, sometimes I get a Canadian quarter, I don't even know I have it. I mean, it goes in my pocket. I may not see it all day. I mean, do you hear what I'm saying? I've been it all day. Then I'm going to buy a newspaper, and I reach in my pocket for a regular quarter, but I get this other thing. And it's deceptive. It's the same size, same weight, but it has a different picture. And my mind will try and justify it. Oh my gosh, I just noticed. Apparently, George Washington was a transvestite. Things are not... Thank you. Sorry. Things are not always as they seem. I went to a funeral. This guy had died in a parachuting accident. And during the eulogy, the minister said, we're all going to miss Charlie, but at least we know he died doing what he loved. And I've been thinking about this. I'm not in complete agreement. I mean, Charlie's parachute failed to open. So I question if this is what he loved. You know what I think? I think he did what he loved until about a minute before he died, and then things just went horribly wrong.
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4: With his faithful Indian companion Tonto, the masked rider of the plains, led the fight for law and order in the early West. Return with us now to those thrilling days of yesteryear. From out of the past come the thundering hoofbeats of the great horse Silver. The Lone Ranger rides again. Would you welcome his faithful companion, Jay Silverheels Tonto?
5: Yes!
6: You know, working so closely for all these years with one man, even the Lone Ranger, would probably put a strain on any relationship. And we were wondering what might happen if Tonto decided he wanted temporary change and decided to seek employment elsewhere. So here's the premise. I'm playing the personnel director of a large corporation, for example, NBC, and I'm going to interview prospective employees. Let's see, who's the next applicant? Tishman, Tibur, Tobias, Tonto. Miss Loomis, would you send in Mr. Tonto, please? Nice of you to come in. Let's see. Let's get right to the application here. May I have the last name, please?
5: Tonto.
6: All righty. The first?
5: Tonto.
6: Tonto, Tonto?
5: No, no. No first or last name. All Tonto.
6: Well, that's certainly an unusual name.
5: Just talking about that the other day with Hildegard, Kenton Vloss, and Ephraim Zimbalist, Jr.
6: Well, Mr. Tonto, I'm just looking over your application here, and now would you tell me, who was your last employer? Can I have that?
5: I worked 30 years as faithful sidekick for Kimasabe.
6: Mm-hmm.
5: Hunt, fish, make food, sew clothes,
6: mm-hmm.
5: sweep up, stay awake all night, listen for enemies for Kimasabe,
6: mm-hmm.
5: risk life for Kimasabe.
6: Mm-hmm.
5: 30 lousy years.
6: And for this, what was your salary?
5: Salary? What salary?
6: Well, your payment, something he gave you in exchange for your chores.
5: Once Kimasabe let me peek on the mask, no big deal.
6: But no money.
5: Silver bullets don't grow on tumbleweed, fella. You got to buy them with Tonto's salary.
6: Oh, I see. That's right. He was always giving away silver bullets. Silver this, silver that. Hi-ho, silver.
5: Oh, Kimasabe have precious metal hang-up.
6: Yes. By the way, what does Kimasabe mean? And why did he finally leave?
5: You find out what Kimasabe means.
6: That would do it, yes. Now, Mr. Tonto, as you know, this is a highly industrial society. We need specialized skills. Do you have any of those?
5: Tonto can ride upside down, hanging from horse to avoid getting shot.
6: Well, I don't know about that.
5: How about standing outside window and imitating owl?
6: I'm sorry, all our vice presidential positions are filled. If we do find a position, where would you like to relocate, Tonto?
5: Toronto.
6: Toronto, Tonto? Do you have any special language skills, Tonto?
5: Tonto speak Esperanto.
6: Tonto, Esperanto. So, as I understand this now, your ideal job would be,
5: Tonto to Toronto for Esperanto and pronto.
6: Thank you very much, Tonto. We'll try to fix you.
7: 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Hey, folks, it's Radiothon weekend. Once a year we do this. You make the pledge, we'll play your request. 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
8: Ladies and gentlemen, this is a very exciting night for us. Not only are all the members of our NBC family here with us, we also have a great visitor from the East, the famous seer, sage, all-knowing, all-seeing, all-omniscient, and former master of ceremonies at a house of pies. Ladies and gentlemen, Karnak the Magnificent! Karnak!
9: All right, Karnak. Scared me. I know I'm not allowed to touch the actual body of the magnificent Karnak.
6: Simsalabim.
9: Welcome, welcome, welcome once again. We have a special, special NBC family in our audience tonight, anxious to see and hear your great wisdom. I have the envelopes here. They've been hermetically sealed, kept in a mayonnaise jar in Bob Howard's porch since noon today. No one knows the contents of these envelopes, but you. Your incredibly divine way will ascertain the answers without ever before seeing the question. Isn't that right, sir?
6: That's impossible. Oh, yes.
9: Yes, you'll do.
6: Of course. Of course, that's what I'll do.
9: The first envelope.
6: May I have absolute silence, please, as thy divinely...
9: Yes, hermetically sealed.
6: Yes, I understand that. I will divine the answer, even though the question has been sealed in
9: here. That means that no one could even open it up if they wanted to accept you.
6: That's true. 1,000 clowns.
9: 1,000 clowns.
6: That's what I said. Who put together the NBC fall schedule?
9: We're right for the beginning.
6: 1776, 1812... and 1945. Name three adjoining rooms at the Century Plaza. Karnak on roll. This audience would laugh at Dinosaur backing into a meat thermometer. Zippity doodah.
9: Zippity doodah.
6: That's what I said. How do you tell Marcello Mastroianni his doodah is open? Mount Baldy.
9: Mount Baldy.
6: What do you do if you play horsey with Don Rickles? May a weird holy man get your weather girl in trouble. Oh,
10: Three Dog Night. What's a bad night for a tree? Sitting Bull. Describe talk shows. UCLA.
9: UCLA.
10: What happens when there isn't any smog? May the sewers of Anchipur back into your 6 o'clock news. Ed McMahon and Sanford and Son. Name three people who sell a lot of junk. The ABC network and a crowbar. Name two things that can soften your brain. The girl was something extra.
11: Making up all answers.
10: What do you call a girl whose measurements are 32, 24, 36, and 9?

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0: 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Getting as much laughs as NBC white paper.
1: I hold in my hand the last envelope.
0: 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Hurry up. 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
5: Last week we made the comment that March comes in like a lion and goes out like a lamb. Now here to reply is our chief meteorologist, John Belushi, with a seasonal report.
6: Thank you, Chevy. Well, another winter is almost over, and March, true to form, has come in like a lion, and hopefully we'll go out like a lamb. At least that's how March works here in the United States. But did you know that March behaves differently in other countries? Norway, for example, March comes in like a polar bear and goes out like a walrus. Or take the case of Honduras, where March comes in like a lamb and goes out like a salt marsh harvest mouse. Let us compare this to the Maldive Islands, where March comes in like a wildebeest and goes out like an ant. A tiny little ant about this big. Unlike the Malay Peninsula, where March comes in like a worm-eating fern bird and goes out like a worm-eating fern bird. In fact, their whole year is like a worm-eating fern bird. Or consider the Republic of South Africa, where March comes in like a lion and goes out like a different lion. Like one has a mane and one doesn't have a mane. Or in certain parts of South America, where March swims in like a sea otter, then it slithers out like a giant anaconda. There you can buy land real cheap, you know? And there's a country where March hops in like a kangaroo and stays a kangaroo for a while, and then it becomes a slightly smaller kangaroo. Then for a couple days, it's sort of a cross between a frilled lizard and a common house cat. Wait. Then it changes back into a smaller kangaroo, and then it goes out like a wild dingo. Now, it's not Australia. Now, you'd think it would be Australia, but it's not. A rock, pal! I know a country where March comes in like an emu and goes out like a tapir, and they don't even know what it means. All right? Now listen, there are 9 different countries where March comes in like a frog and goes out like a golden retriever. That's not the weird part. No, no, the weird part is the frog. The frog part is... The weird part is...
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0: Don Rickles.

0: don't you go and milk a Clydesdale for a half hour?
1: Milk a Clydesdale?
0: That's right. You don't have to play it back. How about a little good evening?
1: Good evening.
0: How's your family? Anything.
1: All right. How is your lovely wife, Barbara, and your young child?
0: She dies Thursday.
1: No, come on.
2: That's fantastic.
0: God love you, Glenn. Out here he comes out with, "Hi, folks, gee, I won't sing my song. My mother climbing the mountain town. Hallelujah, brother." In the back he's going, "Let's get broads." No, not true. That's a joke. Glenn's happily married like I am. I'm married 9 years.
1: But you didn't
0: get
1: married.
0: I got a Jewish wife that just lays in bed and goes, "Help me with the jewelry."
1: You didn't get married, though, until you were late in life.
0: Well, till I was what?
1: Well, I mean,
0: I met the most darling lady in life late in life because I worked with strippers, exotic dancers, as we call them today. You know, with the cobra coming out of the basket, and the cobra went, "I want to be with you." And the broad went, "Challenge me, challenge me." It's a long story, and I was on the road a lot, laying in bed watching a moth die on the lamp, you know. And when you get like that, you find yourself on a street corner going, "Miss." And then I met my wife, who said, "I'm not some perverted jerk, I'm a person." And now she's sitting at home, just laying there, going, "He's so rich, he's so rich." See, they always say Jewish people have a lot of money. You're an Irish guy, right?
3: That's right.
0: Well, you never would have money because you're too busy spending it on beer. You just sit around the house in your bathroom going, No, Ed McMahon is a good guy, and he sits here every night on that couch, night after night, saying, "Oh, Johnny, you're marvelous." But, Ed, I know and you know that someday he can't live forever, and I saw the x-rays a week. This'll be your show, just like you wanted. 90 minutes of you. Just you sitting there going, "Oh, your Uncle Mike, your sister Kate." Doing all the Irish fight song, and once in a while to pick it up, you can bring on Harry Yo-Yo over here. With Bob Jack coming out of shooting. Where is your hometown, by the way?
4: Delight, Arkansas.
2: Well, nobody's ever heard of Delight.
0: Yes, I do. I have an uncle that runs a manure pickup truck. Saturday night in Delight. Oh, come on.
2: You got it all over me, Al.
0: Delight. Gee, whiz. Spit up, John, if you want. Big stars behind the desk. Why you and the wife have trouble. Every time she wants to fool around, you dumbbell from Nebraska. His mother and father are sitting on the porch in Nebraska going, "Why doesn't Johnny call?" And his father is not that way. Your dad is what, about 6'2"?
1: Well,
0: your father, try to think.
1: Yes.
0: See, when you get that rich, you forget the family. He's so busy in court all day long going, "Well, who wants the suit?" You got a lovely wife now, Joanna, who I saw.
1: I'm still trying to get the hassock from the last marriage. Look.
0: Now, John, you've had, not lucky in love, but now, thank God, you've met the woman of
1: yes.
0: your dreams. Really.
4: Well.
1: Well, if you're as successful at marriage as you are at television shows, you've got a lot coming up, haven't you?
0: They call jamming it to the big guy. Ah, Johnny, but see, that's the great secret about you and I, because people think, you know, they always think, hey, if you're a sarcastic, attacking kind of guy like I'm not through yet, Glenn.
4: Before you start, I want to say something. If you could come out and do what you do here on the Tonight Show, you could have a top 10 show anytime.
1: Provided they syndicate the life of Adolf Hitler,
4: right.
1: You mean.
4: No, really, I honestly believe
0: I'm sitting here like I'm in a glass booth and you're two Israelis voting. Don't vote on me. I'm doing all right, quietly. You do what you do. Like a big klutz, he stood up. I mean, we go to parties together. He's in the corner going, "My brother died. My uncle came home." Mother Goose. I'm duck, duck, duck. Out here became a loud pain in the you-know-what. He loves you, Johnny. I always loved you. I don't care what you say. You're the best talk show guy in the world. You give me a break. You are not of my faith. But I bless you. Hashem, Ahoyim, Panoi, Hanoi, Panoim. And I'll make you a helicopter. Read the commercial.
1: For a moment, I thought I was going to have the operation. We're going to take a break here, and you can catch a shower.
4: Oh,
1: and then we'll be right back after this word. So stay.
3: 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Thank you.
5: The following record will not be heard so that we may bring you this special report. Ladies and gentlemen, the President.
6: He comes.
7: Boogity, boogity.
6: There he goes.
7: Boogity, boogity.
5: Mr. President, have you any statement to make to the American people?
8: We had joy, we had fun, we had seasons in the sun.
5: In your opinion, who was responsible for all your recent problems?
8: Benny and the Jets.
5: Portions of the White House tapes are missing. Will you tell us what was really on those tapes? Mr. President, those missing conversations must have been very important. Who were you with?
8: My girl, Bill.
5: And just who is my girl, Bill?
8: She's a dance, doesn't she?
5: Mr. President, we understand you've been practicing for another line of work. Can you give us an example? Here with me is the Vice President. How would you sum up the President's current situation?
8: The best thing.
5: Sir, many members of Congress started out supporting the President. What is their present position?
8: Everybody's doing a brand dance now.
5: Just arriving from the Mideast is Henry Kissinger. And Mr. Secretary, what did Golda Meir have to say about Watergate?
8: Oh, my.
5: And when you met with the Premier of Russia, what was his comment?
8: Ooga shaka, ooga, ooga, ooga shaka.
5: There's the President again.
6: He comes.
7: Boogity, boogity.
6: There he goes.
7: Boogity, boogity.
5: Well, Mr. President, have you anything further to say to the American people?
9: I won't last a day without you.
5: We will be unable to continue this special report because the following portions of this record have been erased.

0: Ajax Liquor Store.
1: Ajax Liquor Store?
0: That's right, pal.
1: Yeah, you guys deliver?
0: We deliver.
1: You got any tequila?
0: We have tequila.
1: Tequila. Yeah. You got a quartz?
0: Quartz. We have quartz.
1: I don't want any quartz.
0: All right. How much do you want?
1: I want fifths.
0: You want fifths. All right.
1: Four fifths.
0: Four fifths tequila?
1: Four fifths tequila?
0: Yeah.
1: What do we got so far?
0: We got four fifths tequila.
1: Better make that five.
0: Five fifths tequila.
1: Five fifths tequila.
0: Got that.
1: You got scotch?
0: We have scotch.
1: We got my cinnamon.
0: I beg your pardon?
1: Four. Four fifths of scotch.
0: Hello.
1: So is this Ajax Liquor Store?
0: That's right, pal.
1: You listen in the Yellow Pages?
0: Yes, we are listening to the Yellow Pages.
1: How come you're listening to the taxidermy?
0: That's impossible.
1: Well, I'm sorry. It was what?
0: It's impossible.
1: Oh, I must have a couple of pages missing in my phone book. What do we got so far?
0: Five-fifths tequila, five-fifths of scotch.
1: You got any beer?
0: We have beer.
1: Okay.
0: We have 16-ounce cans and 12-ounce cans.
1: Okay.
0: Well, how much do you want?
1: Two cases.
0: Two cases. All right, I've got that down. All right.
1: Don't send any vermouth.
0: All right, I won't send any vermouth.
1: That makes my wife sick. She's out of town, but I do it just in her memory.
0: All right, okay. We have five-fifths tequila, five-fifths of scotch, and two cases of beer, one case of 16-ounce cans.
1: You just bring that right on up then, huh?
0: All right, where do you want me to deliver?
1: Up to my house.
0: Where do you live?
1: Up on the north side.
0: On the north side?
1: Yeah.
0: Whereabouts on the north side?
1: Up there by the Japanese amusement park.
0: The Japanese amusement park.
1: Right? Bambi the deer plays there.
0: Is that right?
1: Where Bambi goes, nothing grows.
0: Right.
1: You still there?
0: I'm here. All right, don't you have any address, any numbers or anything like that?
1: I'm sorry. Let's see.
0: All right.
1: Five.
0: Five.
1: Five.
0: Five.
1: Two.
0: Two.
1: Well, that's not my address. That's my order.
0: That's the order. Yeah, that's what I thought.
1: I'll turn a big red light on. You can't miss it.
0: Red light on. Okay. Right.
1: Yep. There's a big statue of a brindle Great Dane dog out front.
0: He's not going to bite, is he?
1: No, he's just a statue.
0: Just a statue. Okay. We got five-fifths tequila, five-fifths of scotch, two cases of beer, one case of 16-ounce can.
1: No vermouth.
0: No vermouth. I wouldn't send vermouth. And one case of... That's quite an order. Are you having a party?
1: Huh?
0: Are you having a party?
1: No. I'm just trying to work up the nerve to go to confession.
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2: 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You're on WVCR 88.3, and I want to thank you for joining us today. 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Usually, I'm on Thursday evenings for On the List. 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

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Hey, folks, it's Radiothon weekend. 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
1: Right now
0: for our radiothon that's going on. We just kicked it off today going into the weekend. Plus, we got our reunion weekend here at the beautiful campus of Siena University. I'm right here broadcasting live from the Fishbowl here at Saracen Student Union. If you don't know what that means, come on over and visit. It's a beautiful day outside. If you are not working, if you have some time, come on over and see us here at Siena University up the hill in Loudonville. We're just having a lot of fun here in the studio. We were just talking about if we had a choice of any celebrity living, who would we want to talk to? I chose Brian May of Queen. You could talk about Queen, Freddie Mercury, or you could talk about the universe. The guy knows everything. All right, folks, come on over. 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

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That's right. It is Radiothon weekend. 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

0: Hey, we're so glad to be back with you here on a Friday afternoon. Darren Scott here, and you know what time it is. It's time to spin it to win it. We want to say thank you to our very good friends at the Golden Grain Gourmet Pizza locations. They're on Wolf Road in Albany. They're also on Central Avenue in Albany and East Greenbush in Troy. We have Ann on the phone. Ann from West Sand Lake. Ann, how are you today?
1: Excellent.
0: Thank you very much for your support of the radio station. So you've had some time to think about it. You obviously like pizza, right? Who doesn't like pizza?
1: Of course.
0: Everybody likes pizza. All right, so here is your choice. You're going to have a choice between slices 1, 2, 3, 4, 5, 6, 7, and 8. Which one of those slices would you like to choose today?
1: Lucky number 7.
0: Lucky number 7. Let's see what we got here. Hang on, we're getting it out of the oven. I got to put my mitts on here. Ooh, this thing's hot. Hang on.
2: It's time to spin it to win it.

0: My name is Kevin, and it's slice number 7.
1: Congratulations, Ann. West Sand Lake, you are getting the Golden Grain Pizza. You're probably going to go to the East Greenbus location, right? They're right over over on Route 4. On paper, it's 118 Troy Road, but you and I know that is Route 4. Thank you so very much for participating this afternoon.
2: Oh, thanks so much.
1: We're going to put a certificate in the mail. We'll send that out to you, and you can have an opportunity to call any of those branches and have your pizza on us. Thank you so very much. And a big thanks to our very good friends at the Golden Grain Gourmet Pizza locations. Would you like to hear a song this weekend?
2: Oh, golly. Probably mine and my husband's song, Time in a Bottle.
1: Ooh, Time in a Bottle. We've got Jim Croce for Ann in West Sand Lake listening this afternoon. Thank you so very much and congratulations.
2: Thank you.
1: Hey, have a great weekend.
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Hey, folks, it's Radiothon weekend. 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

0: 88.3 WVCR, that's Taylor Swift with Karma back in 2023 that came out. 518-783-2400, call us for it's Radiothon. 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We did receive a phone call earlier from Dick Frederick from Sand Lake, New York, who was generous and gave us a donation. We thank you very much. We also want to give a shout out to Broadview FCU as well for helping us along today. All right, so this is the first day of our Radiothon. It's going from Friday on to Sunday, so you have plenty of time to think about that donation. All right, let's get back to the music. This is, got something else for you. Here's a little funny for you from Steve Martin and Dan Aykroyd.
1: Oh, Jörg, my brother, there will certainly be a lot of swinging in our bachelor pad tonight.
2: Hold it. Let's catch some rays.
1: You and what army? Forget about it. That Fox Bar was really something tonight. It was no difficulty to see many swinging Americans enjoying each other a great deal.
2: And here is a thing I will tell you. The two most swinging foxes had the huts on for us and are coming here tonight to let us hold on to their big American breasts.
1: Why not? There's nothing preventing them. After all, there's no other pair of Czech brothers who cruise and swing so successfully in tight slacks.
2: We are two wild and crazy guys!
1: Oh, no! Our bachelor pad certainly is messed around. Soon we'll be the foxes. Where is the portable floor vacuum that we brought with us from Czechoslovakia?
2: Wait here now and you'll find out. This floor vacuum is such a wonderful household convenience that we waited for many years.
1: Yes. Usually in Czechoslovakia, only high party officials of the Communist Party can get them right away.
2: I'm glad we were able to smuggle it out of Bratislava.
1: Oh, yes. Foxes! Standing here, a swinging American buddy, Cliff.
2: Slap my hand, black soul man.
3: Hi, George. How are you, Tom? Hey, man, I was invited to this really hot party tonight. Do you guys want to go?
1: No way. That's your funeral.
2: Don't come crawling to us to have fashion models from the Fox Bar will be here soon to give themselves to the fest-drunk brothers.
3: You got two ladies coming here tonight? I don't believe it.
2: We cruise for them on our tight slacks, which give us great bulges.
3: Wait a minute. If these chicks were so interested, why didn't they just come back with you, man?
1: Oh, we gave them the address to our bachelor pad. They had to go to the Statue of Liberty to pick up their birth control devices.
3: What? The Statue of Liberty?
2: They told us that in America, many American park rangers distribute birth control devices.
1: Poor foxes. every time they are having sex, they must go to the closest national monument.
3: Okay. Your turn, George. Sit down for a minute. I've got to talk to you. Now, these chicks are not going to show up.
1: Who told you that?
3: Man, you guys have been hosed, baby.
2: Hosed? Count me in.
3: No. Hosed. Tricked. I mean, they stood you up, man. They're not coming here. These ladies figured, hey, we got these two Czechoslovakian dudes trying to pick us up. What do they know? Let's hose them. The chicks were lying, man.
2: I blame myself.
1: This really bums me up.
2: We sure have a drag.
3: Hey, look, you're good guys, man. But sometimes you come on too strong. Like when we are partying, if you want to score with girls, you can't keep running around yelling, let's swing. You wanna swing? Man, you gotta be cool, man. Look, you in America. This is America.
1: Cliff, you're standing on the base now. Tonight we did not swing successfully. I must talk with my brother, Georgi.
4: Čene, moc klip splavnu.
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1: Clap. We have decided the Festrunk brothers do not cruise correctly for foxes.
2: We will never swing again.
3: Oh, come on, you guys. Now, look, don't take it so hard. Let's go to that party, man. Come on. Who can this be?
2: Someone for Cliff.
1: Now!
2: Clean up your act!
6: Hi, Yortok. Hi, George. Sorry we're late.
1: No hassles, man. Hey, listen to Georgi's joke.
2: Well, okay. How many Astro Sign medallions can you wear?
6: I don't know.
2: Next time, try 5 of them!
1: Let's go, Chex! Let's swing!
2: It's okay, Cliff. Men American girls enjoy you too. They enjoy your protruding buttocks all the time.
1: So get off my back, you big sex machine.

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Hey there, Saints. It's Moose, host of Moose Tracks, every Saturday, 4 to 5 p.m., right here on the Saints. A special two-part show where you'll hear songs from my personal playlist that week, plus a deep dive into an album that you may or may not have heard before. So if you're a fan of the deep cuts, variety, or just looking for a different kind of music show, be sure to tune in every Saturday, 4 to 5 p.m., right here on 88.3 The Saint, and always streaming on the iHeartRadio app.

is a gentrified neighborhood. And if you don't know what gentrified means, it's basically when a bunch of white people move to a messed up neighborhood and then open up cupcake stores everywhere for some reason. I don't know. It's cool. I mean, you know, it's, New York's cool. It's a very liberal town, you know. And I get afraid with liberal audiences because, you know, liberal audiences are sometimes more conservative than conservative audiences, you know. Because liberal people are only people that get offended on behalf of people that's not even at the show. I don't know. I don't know. People keep talking about the recession, you know. It's not that bad, man. We still got shows on TV like The Biggest Loser. We got so much food in this country, we got to figure out contests of how not to eat it all. Messed up countries don't have that. There's no Biggest Loser Ethiopia. I know. This is really cool to do, man, you know, because I was never really a good student in school. You know, I was always bad. I used to cut class a lot, you know. I had a teacher tell me in the seventh grade I'd never amount to nothing. And I never forgot that as long as I live. And I seen her recently, too, in a supermarket by herself buying like 40 cans of cat food. And I stopped her, too. I was like, hey, Miss Conroy, remember you told me I'd never amount to nothing? And she was like, yes. And I looked her dead in the face and I was like, lucky guess.

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The opinions expressed on this program are of the host and their guests and do not necessarily reflect the opinions of WVCR, its management, Siena University, and its Board of Trustees.

88.3 WVCR. How many of you remember the video for that song, No Rain by Blind Melon, the little bee girl? Man, I missed that video. Call us at 518-783-2400. Our radiothon is up and running. We have some activity outside of the fishbowl where I'm standing at least. We got some people looking at a few of the tables that we have here. 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But, of course, in the context of this conversation, we are talking about our radiothon. So you can give us a call, 518-783-2400. 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Stick around. We got some more great music, more programs for you to enjoy as well. All right, let's get back onto the music, and I'll see you in a bit.

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We're portable. We love the beach. Have a great summer with us.

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This one's dedicated to y'all. And ladies, if you don't have that special someone tonight, I'll be your special someone. If y'all know the words, help me sing it.

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That is Bruno Mars with Just the Way You Are. And we are here for Radiothon. Radiothon going on this weekend, today, tomorrow, and Sunday. And didn't want to say this, but the response so far has been quite disappointing. We know we have a lot of people who listen, not only on the weekends, but throughout the week, especially on Fridays. And you're not used to hearing people on air live, people who are asking for contributions. But we are here. This is one weekend we do this. And we only do it, again, this one weekend. And you listen to us throughout the week. We don't ask for your support, but we are asking for it now. And as I said, the phones have been very quiet. We're not asking you to give us a $100 donation or a $500 donation. Even a $5 donation would be great. If everybody who listens to this station gave $5, we'd be doing really good. But we're not even getting that. We do want to thank those who have contributed so far. Dick Frederick from Sand Lake, New York. Yes, he only gave $5, but that's more than we're getting. All right. All right. We will get to that call just as soon as we can. But please give us a call, 518-783-2400. No donation is too big or too small. Again, thank you to Golden Grain Pizza for their support. Broad Street Bagels, Don Cook Jewelers. Don Cook made a nice contribution earlier in the show. The Hudson Mohawk Antique Truck Club, my good friend Dan and Niskiuna, part of that group, gave us a check earlier in the week. The Broadview Federal Credit Union, Clancy Real Estate, 518 Mr. Paint. Thank you all for that. I know our listeners over the weekend and our polka show on Sunday, the listeners will come through. But folks, we need you to come through too. So please give us a call, 518-783-2400.

Here's the Beatles. The Beatles from 1965 with Ticket to Ride. Hey, thank you very much to Grego in Hageman. Hey, Grego in Hageman, New York, thank you for your contribution. Grego, unfortunately, I don't know where you heard that song. Well, maybe you did hear it. Maybe you did hear it on this station. People Who Died by the Jim Carroll Band. It is not on our computer, so it is possible you heard it on somebody who does a show and brings their own music in. So unfortunately, I cannot play that for you. If you want to give us a call back and we'll come up with another selection for you, we'll be glad to do that. 518-783-2400, that is the number to call for our radiothon. We need the phones to start ringing. A lot of people think that Siena University has deep pockets, and maybe they do, but we are not. We have to come up with the funds ourselves. We do not get funded by Siena University. We have to come up with the money, and in addition to Radiothon, we have our underwriters. We thank our underwriters. Great underwriters, including Clancy Real Estate, 518 Mr. Paint, and many others for their support. 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

88.3 WVCR-FM, Loudonville, Albany. The opinions expressed on this program are of the host and their guests and do not necessarily reflect the opinions of WVCR, its management, Siena University, and its Board of Trustees.

0: 88.3 The Saints from 1989. That's Peter Gabriel with In Your Eyes. This is Radiothon. That's right. This is the weekend of Radiothon. Today, tomorrow, and Sunday. And this is Brian Donovan with you this afternoon, filling in for Monty. And we need your help. Yes, 518-783-2400. Please give us a call. Make a contribution to this year's Radiothon. No donation is too big or too small. And thank you to those who we have heard from. We heard from Don Cook Jewelers. They sent a contribution in earlier. Also, the Hudson Mohawk Antique Truck Club. Thank you very much. We also heard from Dick Frederick. Dick Frederick in Sand Lake, New York. Thank you for your contribution. Grego in Hageman made a contribution. Thank you very much. And Grego, if you're still listening, and you do have an alternate request, unfortunately, we do not have the song called People Who Died. Check the computer. It is not on there, so I'm not sure who you were listening to here when you said you heard it. Maybe they had a CD that they brought along. Some people come in here and bring their own CDs and stuff, but it is not on our computer. I'll be glad to play something else for you. And thank you. We just heard from Donna in Albany. Thank you, Donna, for your contribution. This is also Alumni Weekend. We have registration going on outside our window here, out in the Saracen Student Union Building. And if you are an alum, if you are here on campus, or if you're coming to campus this weekend for the for the alumni, all the different events taking place, we would love for you to stop into the radio station. Again, we are in the Saracen Student Union Building. We would love to hear from you. It is a... Oh, thank you. It is a alumni weekend. Let's see. It would be the class of six. Let's see. We're in six. Six and one. So if your class ends in a six or a one, this is an anniversary class for you. But everybody's invited. We hope you'll stop by the radio station. We'll give you the 25-cent tour.
1: Helmets and all skate.
0: Wait a minute. Let's put Darren on here. What'd you just say?
2: I said, tell him it's an all skate.
0: All skate?
2: Yeah, I remember going to Guptill's when you were a kid.
0: No.
2: Oh, come on. You went to Guptill's.
0: I went to Rollorama and Rotterdam.
2: Rollorama. Okay, so you...
0: Yeah.
2: And then they would have, like, you know, you have the pros, and then the professionals go out and do all their skating, and then all the rookies. And then it was kind of like an all skate when everybody would go out there and, you know.
0: Well, now that we got you on here, tell everybody why it's important that they make a contribution.
2: How much time do you have, ladies and gentlemen? Sienna Radio was established in 1959. We've been here since 1960, and we've been very lucky and blessed to have a lot of people that have come through the doors here at the radio station. Shout-outs to people like John Kelly, Joe Riley, Rich Redmond, Dave Sperano, great people who have worked behind the scenes to get us to where we are now. We work very hard as a radio station to self-fund ourselves. So, again, real shout-out to Broadview, Kevin Clancy, 518 Mr. Paint, Meyer Law Firm, who are fabulous to us. Those are our core sponsors. We have others I know I'm forgetting. But really, it does cost money to run this radio station. A lot of people don't realize that we don't broadcast our transmitting signal from the campus here in Loudonville, New York. If you're familiar with Thatcher Park, that's where we transmit from. So we have a transmitter building, we have a tower, we have equipment, and all sorts of things that not only need to be taken care of, but there's also financing and money behind it. We have to rent those locations, pay for electrical. As you know, as your bills go up, our bills go up equally as well here at Sienna Radio as well. But one thing that we really want you to know is that the phone number is 518-783-2400, and we do a lot of work with a lot of nonprofit organizations. We're gearing up for Alumni Week, and I was just chatting with some of our associates out here in our lobby, and I like Mike calling it a fishbowl earlier. That's adorable. We're in the fishbowl here at the radio station. You know, and they're doing great work throughout the entire weekend, so you're encouraged to stop by, check out the place. If you haven't been to the school in a while, the grotto is gorgeous. Have you seen the bells, Mark? I mean, have you?
0: No.
2: They have these beautiful, giant brass beautiful bells that are huge. They're over on the other side of the campus. I mean, if you leave this place for a couple months and come back, there's something that's changed. So we really would love to help have your help and do this. Like Mark said, you know, no donation is too small or too big. $5 is cool. If everybody gave us $5, I'd be fine with that. And you can donate online as well at WVCR.com. But again, we'd like to get those phone lines going. We got a bunch of phones here. They're all quiet. 518-783-2400. Call us up. Get a request dedication. Drop a little donation in. Do that as well. Maybe you want to do something in memorial of somebody else. Whatever it is, let us know that you're out there.
0: That's right. And don't forget, this is Brian Donovan, and my twin brother Mark is also here.
2: Oh, that's right. Phones. I apologize.
0: You keep getting them mixed up because we're both twins, you know?
2: That is correct. There are two of you. I'm sorry. It's like a Twilight Zone
0: episode. The Rymanowski brothers get confused, too.
2: I do that, too. You know? The older one is Jerry, right?
0: No, the older one is not Jerry.
2: And thanks for the Golden Grain pizza. The pizza's good.
0: Golden Grain. Which one did you pick it up from?
2: Wolf Road.
0: Wolf Road. Thank you guys over on Wolf Road. And we're going to send this next tune out to Donna in Albany, who made a nice, generous contribution just a few minutes ago. This one is from 1977, Donna. Here's Al Stewart with You're the Cat on Radiothon Weekend, 88.3 The Saint.

Hi, it's Joe Riley from Riley on the Radio, Sundays from noon to 2, right here on WVCR. Hey, folks, it's Radiothon weekend. Once a year we do this. 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
1: Is Don in the booth?
2: He's ready.
1: Okay, here we go. Loosen up, camera two. Cameras one and three, that's fine.
2: In five, four, three, two,
1: cue lights, one. Music.
3: Now entering the studio are today's contestants. This is Mr. Millard Snopkin from Carbondale, Illinois. And this is Mr. Leroy Finkelstein from Brooklyn, New York. And this is Alfred Yankovic from Linwood, California. These three people will compete today on Jeopardy!

That's right, Al. You lost. And let me tell you what you didn't win. A 20-volume set of the Encyclopedia International, a case of turtle wax, and a year's supply of Rice-A-Roni, the San Francisco treat. But that's not all. You also...

it's hard to say that I'd rather stay awake when I'm asleep, because my dreams are bursting at the seams.

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1: Well, that's now come to the purpose of
2: your visit. The purpose of our visit, sir.
1: Up until now, I think it was Billy Connolly who held the record for talking longest without a question prompting it.
2: And
1: knowing that the two of you are great friends, I wonder who stops talking first.
3: Oh, it's difficult to know, you know.
1: Hey,
3: yeah. Once you get up there and there are people playing dead cats, you can't stop. For me, I get up there and it's wild because he just goes. He'll tell you stories about, "What are you doing here, right?" And once I get off the plane in Scotland, I need subtitles. It's very hard.
2: They could invent golf. They could have a couple of Guinness, and then the next thing you know, here's my idea for a sport. I knock a ball into a gopher hole.
3: Oh, you mean like pool?
2: No, forget pool. Not with a straight stick. A little broken stick. I whack a ball into a gopher hole. Oh, you mean like croquet? No, not croquet. That's a pussy sport.
3: Put the hole hundreds of yards away. Oh, kind of like a bowling alley.
2: Oh, no way.
3: Shit in the way. I put stuff in the way like trees and bushes. So you whack the ball and you're sitting there whacking away and you feel like you're going to have a stroke. That's what we'll call it. Because every time you hit the ball, you think you're going to die. And right near the end, they'll put a nice flat bit with a tiny flag to give you hope. And they'll put a pool and a sandbox to grab your ball.
2: You do this one time. Oh, no.

That was 10,000 Maniacs from 1987 with What's the Matter Here? It is 4:15. Brian Donovan with you for another 45 minutes. And we are in the midst of Radiothon. We need you to give us a call. 518-783-2400. I know a lot of you are heading home or getting ready to head home for the weekend. We hope you'll give us a call this hour and make a contribution to this year's Radiothon. Again, that's 518-783-2400. We do want to thank people who have called in earlier today. Donna from Albany, thank you for your contribution. Grego from Hageman. And Dick Frederick from Sand Lake. Also, thank you to Don Cook Jewelers for their contribution, as well as the Hudson Mohawk Antique Truck Club. Thank you very much. And also, thank you to one of our sponsors, the Golden Grain Pizza. Thank you for your pizza. We had a nice delivery of pizza from their Wolf Road location. And thank you very much. This is also Radiothon, not only Radiothon, but it's also Alumni Weekend. 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Once again, 518-783-2400. We'd love to hear from you with a contribution. Right now, let's go back to the music with the Traveling Wilburys, 1988, with Handle With Care on 88.3 The Saint.

88.3 The Sage, Sugar Tea, on the station that still plays anything. You know what's coming up this weekend? Well, it's Alumni Weekend here at Sienna. It's also Radiothon. 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

Hey, good morning or good afternoon to Carla up in Saratoga Springs, one of our Moments to Remember Saturday morning listeners. 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And that tune from Jimmy Buffett, 1977, goes out to Carla, Changes in Latitudes and Changes in Attitudes. We hope you'll be just like Carla and give us a call, 518-783-2400, for contributions to this year's Radiothon. 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
1: It's always a drag. Fly all the time. Whenever you get on a plane, flight attendant will always tell you the name of your pilot. Like anyone goes, oh, he's good. Oh, I like his work. And I always sit in coach, never sit in first. The thing about coaches, they don't even want you to see the people in first class. That's how much of a loser you are. Flight attendant will come on, shut that curtain. God forbid you ring that call button. Wail that thing. It's coming all the way from New York. It's like a 5-hour flight. It took her 1:40 to come back. What? What is it? A little too much hair behind the ear. I know there's trouble. And we land the plane. They're never allowed to land anywhere near the airport. It's always taxiing. So we're taxiing forever, trying to find a gate. There's no gates. Guess we didn't tell them we were coming. So we're taxiing around forever. Finally, we see some pilot, and he's carrying his keys. We start following him around for a little bit. But he's just getting something out of his plane, so we can't park there.
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3: 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Sundays from noon to 2, right here on WVCR. Hey, folks, it's Radiothon weekend. Once a year, we do this. You make the pledge, we'll play your request. Some gifts are big and some are small, but the ones from the heart are the best gifts of all. 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

0: Rice, and he's on Sienna Radio, WVCR 88.3. Bruno Mars, of course, brand new music from him from 2026, of course, Risk It All. Darren Scott, putting in the finishing touches in your afternoon escape. Thank you so very much to everybody who has donated. Shout out to Carla. We want to thank our good friends at Don Cook Jewelers, the Hudson Mohawk Antique Truck Club, Broadview FCU, Clancy Real Estate, 518 Mr. Paint. 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We are getting closer to the top of the hour. We're going to switch things back to the Capitol Press Room, and we'll send you down there shortly with Dave Lombardo. But again, the phone lines are still open. Nope, I don't hear any phones ringing. Let's get them going. Come on, folks. 518-783-2400. 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

0: 88.3 WVCR-FM, Loudonville, Albany. The opinions expressed on this program are of the host and their guests and do not necessarily reflect the opinions of WVCR, its management, Siena University, and its Board of Trustees.
1: I'm David Lombardo, and you're listening to WCNY's The Capitol Press Room. We're going to spend the first half of today's show talking about the language in the state budget designed to redefine the relationship between local law enforcement and federal immigration officials. Our guest is Assemblymember Catalina Cruz, a Queens Democrat who dives into the limited forms of collaboration allowed in the future, restrictions on unmarked ICE agents, and the potential for retaliation from the Trump administration. Then we'll explore the Hochul administration's decision not to challenge a court ruling that threw out expanded environmental regulations for wetlands in the state, including in urban settings. And finally, we'll speak with the chief medical officer at the State Office of Cannabis Management about feedback and questions about marijuana they've received from more than 300 young people as part of a listening tour. It's all coming up right here on WCNY's The Capitol Press Room.
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4: 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Hey, folks, it's Radiothon weekend. 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
1: The recently adopted state budget looks to redefine the relationship between local law enforcement and federal immigration officials with an emphasis on restricting collaboration in non-criminal matters. For more on what Democratic policymakers are doing on immigration, we're joined in the Capitol Press Room studio by Assemblymember Catalina Cruz, a Queens Democrat. Well, there were a number of proposals on the table during budget negotiations about redefining the relationship between localities and ICE, with the governor pushing a plan, Democrats in legislature pushing their own plan. So what ended up making it into the final deal between the legislature and governor, and how do you think it's going to change the status quo?
5: Look, I think the most important piece that made it into the budget, and I guess that depends on who you ask, for my community, which happens to be the community with the highest number of undocumented folks, and we've had possibly the highest number of kidnappings right off the street, was this redefinition of what the relationship is going to look like. And it's prohibiting 287G agreements and anything that looks like that agreement.
1: And you got to explain what that is for listeners.
5: A 287G agreement has actually been around for decades, mm-hmm. and it's an agreement, a memorandum of understanding between local police or sheriff's department and an ICE, who is generally in charge of enforcing immigration. And I say generally because right now you're going to see in the streets everyone joining the team and going after our community. And what it basically does is it says, we as ICE are going to train your officers so that you as local police department can step into our shoes and enforce immigration law. And what we have said is, and I'm going to use the governor's name for the bill, which was local crimes, local cops. that's what they should be worried about, local law enforcement, and not stepping into the shoes of the federal government to do their job. And what we have said is anything that looks like that agreement or smells like that agreement, in essence, deputizing local law enforcement to do the job of ICE, is out the window. We are no longer going to allow that under the law in the state of New York.
1: And that's an important distinction that you're making there about if it looks like this or if it smells like this, because there has been an interpretation of the language in the budget that this only applies to those very formalized agreement, and that some progressives in this space have argued that it should go further to more specifically say informal arrangements as well. So what do you think this is going to look like in practice, and why do you think those examples that walk or smell like a duck or quack like a duck, whatever the expression is, are going to be captured by this budget language?
5: Well, we felt that it was important to make sure that we had those examples because there are certain jurisdictions in our state, certain communities that already have those agreements. Mm-hmm. And when they become outlawed, the 287G agreements, there is an expectation that some people will try to still, some entities, some communities will try to still engage in some of this behavior. And our thought is, you cannot. If we're telling you that 287G agreements are out the window, you can no longer engage in this type of deputizing of your law enforcement, and you try to find ways around it, it's still going to be in violation of the law. And so we wanted to make sure that on the floor during debate that we were creating the kind of legislative intent that was clear, and that we are not going to be allowing you to engage in that behavior even if the agreement itself is not signed anymore. And I will say, you know, I'm of the agreement with advocates. We wish it would have gone further. We wanted to make sure that we were passing a full New York for all. And shout out to my colleague, Karina Reyes, who did a phenomenal job championing this bill for several years to make sure that we got as close to New York for all as possible. And there's still next year and the year after that. And we're not going to give up on protecting immigrant communities because they deserve it. But the reality is that this is how legislating goes. You got to make agreements and you got to protect the most people that you can. And that's what we have right now.
1: There are already counties, though, that have said, we're going to continue to have agreements with federal immigration officials. You said that they are now in violation of state law if they do something like that. What does that intersection of someone saying, I'm going to do this illegal thing, and the state having this new language saying it's illegal, what does that actually mean? What should the state response be to a county like here in the Capital Region, Rensselaer County?
5: We're ready for that. You know, that's why we created an office within the Attorney General's office to be able to go after folks who violate the law. Mm-hmm. And the Attorney General's office has received, I can't remember the exact amount, but I think it was somewhere around $2 million to set up a division within their office whose sole job is to go after folks who have violated the laws that we passed earlier this week. Mm. And we expected that because there are localities around the state who either have become dependent on the money, because money comes with this at times, the money that can come with these type of 287G agreements, or frankly, who see our immigrant community as disposable and one that they should be going after rather than going after people who commit crimes. And I say that because there's this misconception in the numbers are there. There's this misconception. Actually, let me rephrase that. There's no misconception. There is this belief that people have, people who support the president, that the job that ICE is doing is going after criminals because they believe everything that comes out of the White House. If the White House says it, then it must be true. But the numbers are there. We've seen it with our own eyes in our community. 60% of the people who have been arrested in the state of New York, not arrested, kidnapped by ICE in the state of New York, have no prior criminal record. Many of them had some sort of non-permanent status. That means they were going through the asylum process, showing up to court often. They had DACA. They had some no status, but no criminal record. So there was a promise to go after criminal immigrants, if you will, but in actual practice, they were just going after people who look like immigrants. And I say that because many of stories that we've heard are of people who are United States citizens that just happen to look brown or black or like an immigrant. That just happened in the Bronx about 2-3 weeks ago. And then, you know, catch and release because they realize, oh no, this person's actually born in the United States or they're a naturalized citizen, and then they let them go. So, you know, we fully expected that people were going to rebel. And when I say people, I mean, you know, certain law enforcement agencies were going to rebel and say, no, we're not going to follow the law. But it's the law. And that's why we have an amazing attorney general who's going to make sure that if you violate the law, we go after you.
1: Well, before we move on, let me reintroduce you. For listeners just joining us, I'm David Lombardo, and this is WCNY's The Capitol Press Room, and we're speaking with Assemblymember Catalina Cruz, a Queens Democrat. So we had heard previously from the sheriff of Wayne County, that's located along Lake Ontario, that the arguments for restricting the 287G agreements don't necessarily take into account the reality of what they're dealing with along the northern border. For example, you mentioned the idea of the training that ICE provides. They also talked about local access to federal information that they would otherwise be unable to access, and general awareness about immigration officials operating in their community. Why ultimately do you feel like restricting those types of activities is a net positive for the state?
5: Because in practice, it wasn't being used for anything other than catching undocumented people and ripping them apart from their families and sending them often to a third country where they don't know anyone, or even a country like El Salvador, and putting them in a prison only to have their human rights violated and then be ordered to bring them back, as has happened many times. So one thing is what the propaganda that was coming out of the White House that unfortunately many voters were buying. And another thing was the reality. In my community, about three blocks from my office, there is a school, and right on the corner of that school, we had ICE park themselves on that particular corner and stop people who happen to just look brown. I know this because we heard the stories from neighbors who were telling people, don't go down that block. ICE is right there. People that were just walking to work. There was no judicial order. There was no warrant. There was not even a desk warrant for these people. There was nothing. They just stopped and just caught people that looked brown.
1: But, so, I mean, that's the experience in Queens and other parts of the state, but why not have the benefit of the doubt to the sheriff of Wayne County when he says this is the experience that we're having, this is what we are doing hundreds of miles away from Queens?
5: Because we're hearing the same stories everywhere.
1: Okay.
5: It isn't just in my community. I'm using it because that's what I know. But we're hearing the stories of what has happened in Buffalo. We heard the story of the gentleman who died because
1: The blind guy.
5: Yeah, I mean, it's horrible. The stories that we're hearing are horrible. We're hearing stories of folks showing up to farms looking for one person, but then taking another, separating families. If we had the kind of enforcement that was really going after human traffickers, that was really going after people who were committing crimes, the conversation, I think, would be very different. But what we're seeing right now is an endless need to get rid of immigrants and efforts that were actually being fruitful for the federal government in this effort to get rid of our immigrant community, while at the same time providing priority to the quote-unquote right kind of immigrants, like as it happened with the South Africans, the Afrikaners. You've seen it on the news. I've seen it on the news. It is not about combating crime. It's about getting rid of immigrants.
1: So I want to turn to some of the other elements of the language in the budget, which included banning all law enforcement officers, including ICE, from wearing face coverings, except in particular circumstances, prohibiting local jails from detaining people on immigration offenses, and also this language about restrictions on immigration enforcement in those sensitive areas that could include schools and hospitals, as well as the ability to sue ICE officers if there was this determination that they had done something in maybe an extrajudicial capacity. Any of those stand out to you as particularly meaningful moving forward?
5: I think each has its own merit. You know, the transparency that we are demanding by ensuring that law enforcement isn't wearing masks to hide their identity and is forced to provide at least one form of identifying insignia in their uniform is key to bringing back the trust that at some point began to exist with immigrant communities. I remember being a brand new attorney, and I told this story on the floor of having a client, and actually I was still in law school. I was doing a clinic of a client who was a domestic violence survivor, who the first time that she had tried to seek help was like in the 90s when the police was still asking people for their papers, even if they were the victim. We don't want to go back to those days. And ensuring that there's transparency, not only through banning of the masks, but to holding people accountable, as we're doing with the Civil Rights Act, the New York Civil Rights, and making sure that if they violated the law and they did so under the color of law with the excuse of, well, I was doing my job, no, they should be held accountable. And that's going to hopefully begin to bring back some sort of trust with law enforcement and accountability, which I think is going to be key. you know, we see the kind of violations that are happening all over our state in Lorinda Hooks's district a couple of months ago. I think it was closer to Thanksgiving of last year. ICE went into someone's home at 5 a.m, ripped the woman out of her bed with her 2-year-old in hand. Some of the folks were wearing masks. Others had guns pointed at her, at the woman. For what? Because they were looking for someone who hadn't lived there in like 2-3 years. And so people that do things like that need to be held accountable. I don't care if they're wearing a badge. If they're violating someone's rights, they should be held accountable.
1: And after a quick break, we'll continue our conversation with Assemblymember Catalina Cruz, a Queens Democrat. 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
1: I'm David Lombardo, and this is WCNY's The Capitol Press Room, and we're continuing our conversation about language in the recently adopted state budget that will redefine the relationship between municipalities, including local law enforcement, and federal immigration officials. And our guest is Assemblymember Catalina Cruz, a Queens Democrat. We'll pick up our conversation with her description of what was included in the state budget.
5: We created the kind of package that's going to tackle different issues that our immigrant communities have been facing. One of the things that we were pushing this year was for more money for legal services. Unfortunately, we didn't get as far as we wanted to, but this is a fund that began with about $8 million, you know, less than 10 years ago, and now we're at $85 million because people need the legal services. So this is a holistic approach at looking at how do we keep people safe. You can no longer go into schools just because you want to. There's going to have to be a judicial order signed by a judge. You're going to be able to protect daycares. We're going to be able to protect certain public spaces like parks and other institutions that where people should be able to go without worrying that if they step in there, like a church. Think about the fact that right here in Albany, about 2 months ago, maybe a month ago, there were folks going to the mosque to practice their religion. And when they came out, 10 of them were kidnapped by ICE. Why? You know, that's the question I ask myself. Why? Why do we need to do it this way? If it's really about catching folks with a criminal record, if it's really about keeping our community safe, why do we need to do this? Why? Because we want to instill fear. And I say we because it's the government. We have to look at all of us. And what we're now doing is us as the state government stepping up to support our immigrant communities and protect them in the way that the federal government has failed to do so.
1: By creating an atmosphere in New York where if you're an undocumented New Yorker or here in some other capacity other than, you know, an official resident with citizenship or whatever it is, are you concerned at all? And if you're not concerned, why not? About creating an atmosphere where people will say, let's go to New York because I know
5: the floodgates are going to open something.
1: I'm not going to be targeted there as long as I only have a civil immigration offense. Is that something that we should be concerned about? Because it seems like if you are creating an atmosphere where it's you know, less hostile than neighboring states, why wouldn't I go to New York?
5: Well, people are going to come to New York no matter what. New York has always been, you know, where you go to realize that American dream. For many people outside of this country, mm-hmm. New York is the United States. That's basically what you see on TV, sure. on the movies. It's always been New York. The idea that New York is all of a sudden going to be more welcoming of immigrants, I mean, that's a lovely idea to have. I'd love more immigrants to come and contribute to our economy and work and be supported and help us help others. That's not a bad thing.
1: I feel like it's a net positive.
5: Yes, it's absolutely a net positive. And I'd love for other states to begin and copy and paste on the work that we've done. Why not?
1: And I guess how would you go about then trying to assess the impact of something like this language in the budget? Because you can already envision the eventual headline about someone of undocumented status committing a crime, and they're going to point to this language saying, if not for the Democrats in Albany and Kathy Hochul, this never would have happened. And that type of anecdotal, you know, knee-jerk reaction doesn't necessarily capture the entire ecosystem. So how do you try to wrap your arms around this and assess whether this is working for the individual and the society as a whole?
5: You don't. Okay. You don't try to be reactive to these comments. Because guess what?
1: That's what I'm saying. How do you try to wrap your arms around this holistically? What is the metrics to use to judge if something like this is successful, that what you're envisioning is what actually plays out in reality?
5: I'm going to answer, but I do want to address the other piece.
1: Sure.
5: You know, one of the things that happens in politics is that we're often too afraid of what's the other side going to say about what we're doing. You know, how are they going to react? How are they going to attack me? I can't worry about that when I have people who are afraid to take their kids to school because they're afraid that they'll never be able to come back home to see those same kids. I want to be the kind of elected official, and I think many of our colleagues agree with that, the kind of elected official that is much more concerned with how do we keep our community safe. And so this argument that somehow a law like this would make the community less safe is actually bogus. Why is it bogus? Because we're not stopping federal law enforcement from collaborating with state law enforcement for criminal investigative purposes to combat actual crime. We're just saying you cannot enforce civil immigration law. That has nothing to do with creating task forces around drug activity, combating human trafficking. You know, perhaps they want to go after elected officials in the White House who may have committed crimes. Whatever they want to do, we're not going to stop them. What we are saying is the Constitution, the laws, it's always been a long-standing understanding that immigration is federal. We don't touch it. We don't look at it. We're not supposed to be engaging in it. We can't tell people that if they can be in this country or not. That's for the federal government to do. We should be worried about what happens in our state. How do we fund our schools? How do we fund our parks? How do we make sure that our kids can go to school safe? And so we're thinking about that. The way that we begin to look at the metrics, and I suspect there's going to be a think tank or two who's probably going to look at this a year from now and be able to say, are the numbers of attendance in our school going up? Are we getting more money contributed by immigrant communities into the state's coffers? And I want to remind everyone, while I say that is, folks are putting in the money, but often, 90% of the time, they cannot actually get it back because they don't qualify for these benefits. Are we safer as a state? Is crime down? Are crime victims especially immigrant crime victims, more willing to come forward and talk about what has happened to them? There's going to be metrics. Unfortunately, generally, we don't have any money in the budget to do those kinds of studies. I think it would be fantastic for us as a government to be able to look at this kind of legislation and say, oh my God, it's actually worked. But we're going to rely on partners like the New York Immigration Coalition, Make the Road, you know, the Vieira Institute, folks who routinely do things like this, to be able to tell us in a year or so, has this worked and what else can we do? Because it is, if it's not working correctly to protect our communities, then what else can we do? Because the reality is that they're going to test us. I mean, look at what happened in California. In California, they've had a quote-unquote sanctuary state for a long time, and the Trump administration still went after folks in California in a way that they haven't in any other place. And so we should be ready for that. We should be ready for the federal government testing us.
1: Well, yeah, that was my next question and final question was, what should New York policymakers who are supportive of the language we've been talking about be bracing?

0: Benicio del Toro.
1: I've heard great things about this movie.
0: I have not watched it.
1: I know. I've heard it's phenomenal. So now that I apparently I'm going to have a little free time after election time and session, I might watch it.
0: Yes.
1: But I've heard, I will say that it almost feels like you're constantly getting ready for another battle. Because if it's not, you know, the threat of ICE activity in the community, it's the actual activity in the community, because you're hearing rumors, and the day that the rumors don't happen, you're actually seeing some of this activity. So we've been getting ready, and we've been learning from what California has done, from what other states have done. We are not unprepared for this part. And I think the other part, which is the economic part, I mean, they're already cutting our money. They're already cutting services for gender-affirming care. They're cutting services for representation of children in court. I mean, think about the fact of, and I laugh because it's so ridiculous. You're cutting legal services for children who have to stand up in court at 3 years old, represent themselves? What kind of monster does that?
0: It's like an unfunny version of Doogie Howser.
1: It's insane. And so we've been getting ready for all of that. And we cannot be afraid to protect people simply because that's the threat. Because guess what? At some point, he will be gone from the White House, and we'll still be here figuring out how to put the pieces back together to protect our community.
0: Well, we've been speaking with Assemblymember Catalina Cruz. She's a Queens Democrat. Assemblymember, thanks so much for making the time.
1: Thank you so much for having me.
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6: 88.3 The Sage, Sugar Tea, I'm Anastasia, that still plays anything. You know what's coming up this weekend? Well, it's Alumni Weekend here at Siena. It's also Radiothon. If you're going to be on campus for reunion, or even if you just happen to be in the area, we invite you to stop by because it's also an open house. 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
0: The The deadline has come and gone for the Hochul administration to appeal a trial court ruling that annulled the state's wetland regulations written to implement a 2022 state law designed to expand protections for freshwater wetlands in New York, including a more expansive definition of what actually constituted a wetland. For more on what it means for the underlying statute and why the state may have chosen not to appeal its initial loss in court, we're joined in the Capitol Press Room studio by Tom Berkman,

0: a partner with the law firm Hodgson Russ, who previously served as general counsel for the State Department of Environmental Conservation. So the state Supreme Court decision back in April impacted what's known in the trades as Part 664 freshwater wetland regulations. And we did a deep dive into what this meant back in April with the Sierra Club and Riverkeeper, which listeners can find in the show archives. But can you give a brief refresher on the impacted rules as well as the underlying statute?
1: Sure. I think sort of starting at the beginning as to what the law fundamentally changed, it really was a sea change in how the state was addressing wetlands. Previously, there was a definition of wetlands, but for the state to have jurisdiction over them, they had to be mapped. Here, the law changed that. It said, no, in fact, it's just definitional. In addition, which I think was really the heart of the litigation and which I think ultimately the stakeholders had concerns about, particularly the developers, were the unusual importance wetlands, mm-hmm. right? So these were wetlands of any size that met certain characteristics. Urban areas was particularly one that folks were focused on, as well as vernal pools, and there's 10 other sort of characterizations there. So ultimately, by not having maps in place, the department had to come up with a process. How do people know if, in fact, there are regulated wetlands on the property they're looking to develop or whatever actions they want to take? So that they set up regulations that set forth sort of a process that led to sort of jurisdictional delineations and determinations. So you could go in and ask for, does this tax parcel or does this piece of land have a wetland on? And they could do it remotely. And they set up that process through the regulations. They further defined those categories that I talked about for the unusual importance. They gave them a little more detail. Mm-hmm. And I think that's really an important part of that decision and an important part about the law and really impacts ultimately what are the options and why the state may be taking the actions it's taking today. The law itself, I indicated, did have a definition for wetlands, and those were for those larger wetlands of 12.4 acres or more, and then ultimately it'll become 7.4 acres or more in 2028. But for these smaller wetlands of unusual importance, sort of key component of that definition was, yes, it is a wetland. It meets one of these categories, these 10 or 11 categories that are described in the law, and as determined by regulation, right? So ultimately, you have this decision now that says we're throwing out these regulations based upon what the court perceived as not complying with SEQR.
0: The State Environmental Quality Review.
1: Yeah, right? Sorry. I'll try not to use acronyms. So once those are thrown out, the question is, can the state regulate those wetlands of unusual importance where the law itself defines them as not only meeting a certain characteristics, but also as defined by regulations? If there are no regulations, are they regulated?
0: Yeah, the DEC has said that it's going to continue administering the Freshwater Wetlands Act with respect to wetlands that remain under that statutory jurisdiction. But as you pointed out, with a lot of laws, if there's ambiguity or specifics that need to be hammered out, it's the regulations that are where the rubber meets the road. So what is the substantive impact of what the state environmental regulators are looking to do moving forward under this new paradigm where their existing regulations have been shot down?
1: Sure. Well, the first place to start is wetlands are still regulated, right? Mm-hmm. This decision didn't say, you know, it's a free-for-all out there. There's no longer wetlands in the state of New York. That's not what it did. Ultimately, what the state is doing in this particular circumstance is it's saying, we are going to regulate previously mapped wetlands, and that was the previous sort of rubric that we're operating under. In addition, the state is going to continue to regulate those wetlands that are 12.4 acres or more, even if they're not mapped, because again, it was defined in the new law. Mm-hmm. There was not a need for maps, and that is sort of the full sort of circle for those wetlands, is does it meet the definition? The state, however, has indicated that that's all that they're regulating, and previously mapped wetlands, because you could have had some of unusual importance that were previously mapped. They have been silent as to whether they would regulate the unusual importance, and I take that as not regulating
0: sure.
1: at this juncture.
0: That's a good way to interpret state government.
1: So those remain now this open question. So the issue I think that developers and others are facing, there's been a thousands of jurisdictional determinations that were made during that time period, right? Because everyone who wanted to do a project and wanted to have sort of an understanding whether they had to get a permit or not went in and got a jurisdictional determination. Many of those came back positive based upon these smaller unusual importance. So developers are sitting with a positive declaration or determination that says, hey, you need to get a permit. Obviously, those all are eligible for reassessment at this juncture. And the department has made it clear that you can go through a process to have those reassessed based upon this new sort of standard that is out there.
0: In striking down the DEC's rules, the judge found issue with the process that they took in writing those rules. So is there anything that stops the state environmental regulators from simply going back to the drawing board and crafting regulations in a way that would withstand a potential judicial challenge?
1: Well, I think two things are at play here. You're right that ultimately the state elected not to appeal this decision. And I think this was covered somewhat, or someone predicted that this might be one of the reasons, is because there's parts of this decision that are really favorable to the state, right? Ultimately, the law survived. It was not thrown out for due process or constitutionality, vagueness, or things of that nature. So that's a really good sort of piece that, you know, structurally, these regulations were found to be constitutional and proper. What the court did find was that you didn't go through the proper sort of environmental review. So ultimately, I think the department has a number of choices. They can simply do that environmental review, a more robust environmental review, and seek to adopt the same regulations that they put out. Or they may address, certainly where the court pointed out, really two areas that they felt the department had used discretion beyond just enacting the legislation. And part of that was the urban wetlands that we were talking about that really have been the focus of the developers, as well as the sort of the default 100-foot adjacent area. So the court said, hey, these are two aspects of this rulemaking that were discretionary. Yet to be seen whether the department will revisit that. In this case, I think the court had identified that for the urban wetlands, there was a default to wetlands are classified from 1 through 4. The default was to class 2, which is a pretty stringent classification. He mentioned that was a discretionary determination. I don't know if the department will revisit that aspect of it.
0: Historically, given your experience at the higher echelon of power in the DEC, how does a decision like that get made about what is going to happen? Is that something that you got to go knock on the second floor and this comes from the governor's office? Or historically, is that something where the leadership of DEC has a lot of flexibility?
1: Well, in this case, I think the law really is what controls this, right? At the end of the day, the department is implementing a law that calls for regulations. Mm-hmm. And it has various sort of boundaries within it. So I think there is there's a limited amount of things that you can do based upon where the law currently stands.
0: But what about taking another stab at regulations? I mean, how does someone decide whether they're going to do that or not? Who usually is pulling the strings there? Is that usually falls on the governor, depending on who the governor is and how much authority they're willing to delegate? Is this something where the DEC commissioner has broad latitude? What's it been like historically?
1: Well, I will say, you know, it's an executive agency. Mm-hmm. Ultimately, it's guided both by the laws and policies of the state, and that's really sort of the driving factor. I probably don't want to get into too much detail on how you know, the soup is made, so to speak. But, you know, again, in this case, I think you really have a law that's driving what those regulations can and can't do. And you have a court case that, you know, ultimately has thrown out these regulations and an agency that hasn't appealed it at this juncture. I will note one of the litigants has put in a notice of appeal. So it's yet to be seen whether that appeal is perfected or not, but that may raise some of the various questions over again. It certainly allows the state an opportunity and a cross appeal if they want to contest the decision.
0: And that appeal is, in technical terms, to me, seems like trying to spike the ball after a touchdown, so to speak, because while they had the regulations struck down, as you pointed out, there are still those constitutional and procedural claims that were rejected by the lower court. And they're, what, looking to have those revisited?
1: Possible. They just put in, it may just be protecting their ability to have an appeal. It may be that they want to try to influence any future sort of rulemaking. It's unclear, but they're protecting their right to appeal at this juncture, whether they ultimately perfect that or not. But you're right. I think if they were to perfect it, they would be taking, you know, arguing against the decision to the extent that it went against them, those constitutionality questions as to whether the law, in fact, is constitutional in the first place.
0: Do you anticipate that there will be other efforts to challenge this law in the future, given the new landscape that we have in which these regulations have been struck down? Because like in that previous interview I mentioned at the top, they highlighted how this law withstood multiple challenges before there was this issue with the process. I mean, do you see this as something that is going to be brought back to court in some fashion other than the appeal we just talked about?
1: I think it depends on what those new regulations look like that the department ultimately adopts. Are they regulations that, again, those challenges are going to be renewed, or are there changes to those regulations in which the regulated community is in agreement with it or not? I think we have to wait and see, you know, ultimately what the department's actions are with repromulgating these regulations. I'd also obviously keep an eye on whether, you know, the legislature wants to revisit the law itself and whether they want to make amendments to the law.
0: What do you think of the idea that if lawmakers were trying to avoid potential challenges to the implementation of the overall goals of something like the wetland regulations, that they craft a law that removes some of the ambiguity that needs to be addressed by regulations? Because if you have it written in law, it seems like it would limit the potential for judicial intervention, at least to some degree.
1: Well, certainly, if it removes all discretion from the department, then there, you don't have those seeker concerns as much. But again, I think the court really was instructing and was indicating to the department that they needed to do, not necessarily change the actual rules themselves, but provide an environmental analysis as to what those impacts are, or a better one in this case.
0: Yeah. Well, I guess coming back to the state's decision not to appeal, do you read anything broader into that than just a case-by-case decision? I mean, is this something that speaks to larger values or priorities of the administration, or do you view this in just a, here's one case, here are the facts on the ground, and that's how they looked at it?
1: I think it's probably more the latter, because there was some real benefits to that decision in upholding the law itself and upholding sort of the heart of what those regulations are. It really was a procedural question that was raised in those. I mean, it certainly does give the department another opportunity to revisit and look at it, and we'll see if any changes are made in light of that. But in this case, I think that this is, you know, it's really dealing with, you know, what's the best way and most efficient way to handle a decision like this, right? Is it to try to continue to litigate it, or is there a simpler path in simply going through a repromulgation?
0: Well, unfortunately, that's all the time we have for this conversation. We've been speaking with Tom Berkman. He's a partner with the law firm of Hodgson Russ. Tom, thanks for visiting us in the studio.
1: Well, I appreciate you having me.
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0: I'm David Lombardo, and you're listening to the Capital Press Room on 88.3 FM WVCR. I'm David Lombardo, and this is WCNY's The Capital Press Room, and we're turning our attention to a new report from the State Office of Cannabis Management, which convened nearly two dozen listening sessions around the state where they solicited feedback from more than 300 young people on what they know about marijuana and what they want to know. For more on the findings, we're joined in the Capital Press Room by Dr. Jun Chin, Chief Medical Officer for the State Office of Cannabis Management. Welcome back to the show, Doctor.
4: Thanks so much, David.
0: So a recurring theme of these discussions last year with young people was mental health. And in the context of cannabis, you heard from the minors that it could potentially, quote, take the edge off and generally help deal with the pressures of everyday life. Conversely, though, some kids were worried that marijuana could make existing mental health problems worse. What would be your message to kids on the intersection of mental health and marijuana? I mean, what is the difference between fact and fiction when it comes to these types of issues?
4: Well, I would just, you know, say that it's the finding that we keep coming back to, and it reframes the whole conversation. When, according to our report and our listen and learn sessions, when 85% of the sessions with young people surface mental health in the same breath, unprompted, you know, before we asked, before we framed it, you know, they're not talking about cannabis in the abstract. They're telling us what hurts. And when I look at the clinical literature, it makes it clear that when young people reach for a substance, right? When we look at the research and young people reach for a substance, they're almost always trying to solve an emotional problem, right? So the question worth asking isn't why the use, it's why the pain. You know, when young people connect to cannabis to stress, cannabis to anxiety, cannabis to coping, cannabis to sleep or social pressure, they're answering that question for us. And substance is rarely the whole story. It's the pain underneath it that almost always is.
0: But those issues or those concerns that the young people brought up, I think, are emblematic of the same thoughts that former young people probably have about marijuana. I know myself, as a millennial, I have conversations with people who tell me that they use marijuana to take the edge off, that they use it to help them fall asleep at night. And I guess I'm curious, is there a medical backing to this type of thing? Is this something where you would advise someone to use marijuana to take the edge off? Or would you say consult a doctor if you're going to try to use this in a medicinal capacity?
4: Well, the American Academy of Pediatrics, and I subscribe to this as well, is no use for teens,
0: sure.
4: Right? Your
0: well, it's illegal.
4: Brain is still developing. Yeah. Well, I mean, it's illegal, but of course, but your brain is still developing, your frontal cortex, your executive function, and you're still trying to understand and cope with life and how, you know, stress, we all deal with stress. And as youths, we've dealt with stress, but we're also learning how to cope with stress and what is in our toolkit when we're coping with stress. I'll give you an example in one of our listens and learns, which is really interesting. There was a 16-year-old boy from a small town in North Country, and his dad works in farming and construction, you know, when there is work. And lately, there hasn't been much of it. His mom drives 40 minutes to a retail job. So Tyler, we'll call him Tyler, plays junior varsity hockey. He gets good grades. He doesn't cause trouble. So by any external measure, he's fine. This is normal teen stuff. But in our session, he was quiet for a long time, and he said something that stayed with me. He said, you know, I don't really smoke that much, just on weekends, but the only time, you know, my brain actually stops. And so we asked him, you know, what his brain was doing the rest of the time. And he said he was worried about money and graduation and whether his parents were going to be okay and what happens after graduation, because there's not much here in North Country and he feels like he's abandoning them. But these are the things that this, even the economic anxiety that most adults would struggle to hold, teens are holding that as well. You know, his nearest therapist, you know, that his family goes to, that takes his insurance, is over an hour and a half away. And there's a 3-month wait list. So when we look at these things, we're looking at it from a health equity perspective. And so these are the things that we want to dig into when we talk about cannabis or substance use in teenagers. His mom was also in that session, was in that session. And she said she had noticed a couple of, you know, smell, a couple of odor a few times in the backyard when he would go off alone, in the, you know, at night. But she didn't know how to bring it up without it turning to a fight. And she said, you know, I don't want him to think that I don't trust him. I just don't know what to say. And these are some of the things that you'll find and you'll uncover in our report. You know, these are two people in the same house. They're both carrying the same weight. But, you know, teenage boy didn't know where to start. Mom didn't know where to start. This is not a kid in crisis, but this is a kid managing the only way that he knows how, and a parent that wanted to reach him in a way, but she didn't have the right words.
0: For those teenagers or even younger who are using illicit cannabis to essentially deal with the stress of life, to turn their brain off, in the case of Tyler, did you get a sense of where they're getting the marijuana from? Obviously, in Tyler's case, it's not from his parents, but I imagine there are some parents who say, I use marijuana this way, I think marijuana is okay, and I'm going to make this available to my kids. I mean, did that seem to be the way that kids were accessing it, or was it more common, like the anecdote you guys have in the report about the brother or a cousin who hooks you up?
4: Yeah, we did get a lot about the parents providing the cannabis. The parents really wanted to understand the science just as much as the teens did. We explained, you know, that the adolescent brain is still developing. You know, we know that earlier and heavier cannabis exposure does appear to carry greater neurodevelopmental risk. And that's just not a talking point. Again, that's the AAP stands behind that as well. But we also know from the report that fear-based or punitive approaches don't move outcomes, right? What works is honest, age-appropriate education and early intervention. And most especially, and that's why I bring up, you know, this mom and this son, is the quality of the relationship between the young person and the adults in their life. Young people are far less likely to reach for a substance to manage pain when they're already having a relationship where they can express that pain openly. And that's what a sentiment that we got from the report as well.
0: Did you find any sort of parallels between the way parents have historically dealt with alcohol, which has been historically legal, and marijuana, whether there's that idea of, well, I want them doing it at home, or abstinence only? Did that type of discussion come up at all?
4: Absolutely. And, you know, some of our listen and learns included folks that work, you know, in the school district, like teachers and guidance counselors and nurses as well. And some brought up, you know, the good old DARE program, right? There were different opinions as to, you know, what works and what doesn't. But from the teens, from our youth, it was clear that scare tactics didn't work. They wanted to understand the science and really understand, well, how does it affect us neurodevelopmentally? I mean, teens is, you know, now in 2026 is very different than the teens in the 1990s, a lot smarter, a lot sharper. And then the cannabis is very different.
0: Whoa. I'm a kid of the 90s. I've met some of these Gen Z, Gen Alpha kids. I could take them on. Okay, but I'll take it. Let your point stand.
4: Okay, David. But also these form factors are different, right? What, you know, growing up in the 90s, we didn't have the same form factors, the same sophisticated, the drinks and the vapes and the edibles that it is now. Mm-hmm. It's easy to overconsume, and teens are exposed to a lot of this in social media. So they're smarter, they're sharper, and we need to have age appropriate education.
0: Well, that idea of a different world available to people today, one of the quotes from the report is someone talking about how it's not the same weed that we grew up with. Is that right from a clinical sense? Is the products available in the legal market or even the illicit market, is it demonstrably different than what was available prior to legalization or even going further back?
4: Yes, the teenager of 2026 is not using the product studied in 1996, right? So we have increased THC potency that is increased dramatically, but I don't want to just harp on potency because the perceived risk among teens has declined. We know that when you look at, just like you said, you're looking at a medical market, maybe grandma, grandpa uses it for arthritis, or mom and dad might be using it for chemo or rheumatoid. So you have this wellness narrative, right? And you have this increased normalization. You have this with legalization. So the perceived risk from teens is also declined. And then there's a pattern worth naming. You know, I would say youth use is going down. When you look at the data, what the data shows, teen cannabis use in New York has been nearly cut in half since 2001. Cut in half. And this is two decades of data, grades 9 through 12, across the full arc of legalization. So did youth surge, you know, that everyone predicted go up? No, it didn't. That's not just the overall number. Kids are starting later. So when you look at the data, early initiation before the use of age 13 has dropped in half over the past decade alone. So you think about age verification, packaging requirements, licensed retail instead of unregulated markets, right? That infrastructure is doing part of its job. But again, it is complicated because that teen of 2026, not using the same product that, you know, we're referring to in 1996. So the education has to be modernized and different.
0: The young people have grown up in a society here in New York where we've had medicinal marijuana for more than a decade. So essentially for the vast majority, if not all, of their lives. So did you get any sense of how that impacts their understanding of the medical purposes of marijuana or cannabis more broadly? Did they have maybe more acceptance about medical marijuana or have broader understanding about it than what you might expect for the millennials like myself or older people?
4: Yes, I think they were definitely a lot sharper. I give you an example. There was a girl in the Capital Region, a 14-year-old. She said she's never used cannabis, but she knew far more about cannabis than anyone else in the room. You know, she said it wasn't her thing, and she knew who was exactly using it in her school and who wasn't. And she said a different thing, an interesting thing that stuck with me. She said the boys use it because they don't want to feel stuff. And the girls use it because they feel too much. And she really got into the mental health aspect of it. So I think when we talk to teens, they're much more in touch and have the language to explain feelings and what's going on in family dynamics versus school versus wellness versus what they see on TikTok. So these are really robust conversations that we were having during the listen and learn sessions.
0: Do you think as that cohort ages and begins making some of their own personal healthcare decisions, they're going to be more likely to gravitate towards medicinal marijuana as an option and maybe broach conversations with their healthcare providers than, say, the adults of today?
4: Yes, I do think. I think so. I think when it's more normalized and when clinicians are more inclined to ask, you know, are you using plant-based medicine? Is anyone in the home using medicine? Or talk about safe storage, for example. As those conversations get more normalized, it will be more common in the healthcare encounters.
0: Is there a next step for you from the medical side of things with this report? Is there any sort of call to action that you feel like you have with this new information?
4: Absolutely. We stay tuned. We are actually expanding our youth campaign, so you'll be learning much about that in the coming summer months. We also have the Center of Excellence for Cannabis Care and Health Equity. That is Governor Hochul's State of the State initiative that she announced in January. So we are partnering with 7 pilot institutions across the state, including SUNY Upstate, SUNY Stony Brook, University of Albany Public Health and CUNY Public Health and University of Rochester, where we are helping educate our clinicians and integrating into grand rounds, med school, as well as residency. So these are all great things to have on a report, but you need to be able to integrate it and implement it in real healthcare instances from pediatrics all the way to geriatrics. And that's what we hope to do.
0: Well, we've been speaking with Dr. Jun Chin. She's the Chief Medical Officer for the State Office of Cannabis Management. Dr. Chin, thank you so much for making the time. Really appreciate it.
4: Thanks, David. Always a pleasure.
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6: 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Hey, folks, it's Radiothon weekend. 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

0: With Three Saint, we play anything. The Shuffle, 6 to 9 p.m. Give it up.
1: Yeah!
0: That's right. We're not doing a mixing today. It's Hadeson 2026. Remember, no donation is too big or too small.

0: play anything the Stones can get the satisfaction. Radiothon 2026, DJ Smiley, give it up. This is here.
1: What's up, what's up? What's going on?
0: So we do this every year. We do this every year. Radiothon, you know, and this is how we run the radio station. Okay? This is by, you know, collecting donations from people.
1: Yes.
0: Because that's how it is.
1: All they have to do is call.
0: Yeah. What's the number?
1: The number is 518-783-2400.
0: Woo! What's that?
1: 518-783-2400.
0: Man, remember, no donation is too big or too small. 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
1: Yo, yo.
0: Guess what?
1: What happened?
0: Amy Grant's husband's coming to Proctor's July 11th.
1: Oh, that should be a good show.
0: Vince Gill, that's going to be a great show, man. Yeah! So it's Radiothon 2026, 518. What is it?
1: 783-2400.
0: What's that?
1: That's 518-783-2400.
0: And, yeah, like I said, any donation, and it doesn't matter. $5, $10, $20, whatever you can give us, that's great. We appreciate it. Anything helps to make this radio station run, you know, the right way. We do this every year. By the way, right now I want to give a big shout-out to Mike Baroa. Mike Baroa, give it up.
2: Yeah! Woo-hoo!
0: Mike Baroa. Yeah, he does this.

0: Bounce Back 1990 singer who gave us, you know, all night passion and so on. It's on Radiothon 2026, 518-73-2400. Remember, anything counts. It doesn't matter, $5, $20, $50, whatever you feel like donating, please. We appreciate all the help. Now, DJ Smiley's here. What's the scoop? What's tonight?
1: The Yankees game.
0: Yankees, who they're playing?
1: They're playing the Athletics.
0: In California. In California.
1: The first game out of three.
0: Yeah. Who's going to win?
1: Of course, us.
0: The Yankees?
1: Same way we swept the Royals.
0: Woo! They did too.
1: We're second in our division, so we're second basically overall.
0: Yeah. Man, you know your stuff.
1: We're still early. I feel like we're going to win this like the Knicks.
0: Yeah.
1: We're going to win this.
0: You think we're going to win this?
1: New York is in it.
0: Yeah.
1: Yeah, now we just need the Giants on board.
0: That'll be the day.
1: Hey, you never know. You coach.
0: That's right. Hey, last night, Proctor's Theater, these guys rocked it, man. Air Supply and 88.3 Sam.

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1: Yo.
0: What up?
1: What's going on?
0: What's the number?
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0: Yeah, what's that?
1: That is so you can make any donations to help the radio station. Anything, nothing is too small. Anything helps.
0: Yeah, that's right. Nothing's too small or too big. $5, $20, whatever you can donate. 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

0: 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Give it up. Yeah! 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
1: Hey, hey.
0: Ratings on 2026.
1: Yes.
0: Yeah, man. What's the number?
1: 518-783-2400.
0: Remember, anything counts. $5, anything. $10. 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This is how we run the radio station. True story. So, we appreciate it. 518-783-2400 is the number. Here's Madonna for 98. The power of goodbye on 88.3 Saint. We play anything.

0: Hey, April 3 saying we ain't playing anything that's shuffle on mix today because of Radiothon. DJ Smiley hanging out.
1: And hey, hey.
0: What up? So you saw the movie, Michael?
1: Yes, it was a great movie.
0: Yeah?
1: Yeah, you got to go see it.
0: Yeah?
1: His nephew plays him and he looks just like him. Some certain points you thought it was Michael.
0: Really?
1: He sounded like him too and moved just like him.
0: Because I saw he did a lot of, he was like nonstop. He would not stop dancing. It was just like Michael Jackson. You know, even before the movie started, when they were like doing the rehearsals and, you know, everything.
1: Going he through. Is a Jackson by blood.
0: My God. There you go. The movie, it's Michael, right?
1: It's based on Michael Jackson's life from when he was little, from the Jackson 5 to he, it kind of stopped where he was, I'll say, off the wall a little bit, probably. The last thing they left off is when he was on tour with his brothers, last tour that he said. And then I think they're going to make a part two when he's, you know.
0: Yeah, that's what I heard too. That's cool though.
1: Yeah.
0: Yeah, you know, that's good. I'm glad it did good. Hey, it's our Radiothon 2026. Remember, no donation is too small or too big. Anything counts, $5, $10. Whatever you can donate, we appreciate. What's the number?
1: 518-783-2400.
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0: 6 to 9 p.m. on Mix because of Reggaeton as Van Halen jump. Speaking about Van Halen, David Lee Roth was in town on Tuesday on Van Halen, doing Van Halen music. What do you think of that?
1: Good. I don't know too much about them.
0: Come
1: but
0: on, man!
1: That was before my time.
0: Really?
1: I don't know. I know, being here, I hear his music, but I don't really, never really heard of him before, no.
0: Hot foot teacher?
1: No.
0: No?
1: No.
0: You really got me?
1: No.
0: No?
1: No. Never heard.
0: Ice Cream Man.
1: Oh! I heard of Ice Cream Man, but not the song.
0: Oh, that's a dirty song.
1: Okay. No, I haven't heard that.
0: So it's Radiothon 2026. What's the number?
1: 518-783-2400.
0: That's right. Anything counts. $5, $10, whatever you can donate, we appreciate it.
1: Whatever it is.

0: Saint Weave, Lady Thing the Shuffle, Taylor Swift, Anti-Hero. Hey, DJ Smiley.
1: Hey, hey.
0: Radiothon 2026.
1: Yes, donate anything, doesn't matter. Donate anything, take anything. Anything counts and anything will work.
0: 518.
1: 518-783-2400.
0: There you go, that's the

0: Many people three seen We Play Anything. The Soul System featuring Michelle Visage of Seduction. The blonde bombshell of Seduction, by the way. Well, back then she was blonde bombshell. Now she's black hair.
1: She has black hair now. Yeah, you was telling me.
0: Of course. She's one of the judges on RuPaul's
1: show. Yeah, I seen it like a couple times, but I seen who she is.
0: Yeah, that's her. Singing for The Soul System, who's was produced by CNC Music Factory, Scrivviz and Cold, for a side project for the movie The Bodyguard in 1992. Yes.
1: I love that movie. That was an amazing movie.
0: That was a great movie. Right now, I'd like to give a big shout out to the people at Subway, Route 50, Glenville Good. Yeah! Yes, that was on, by the way.
1: Awesome. I like Subway, too.
0: Subway, that's right. Speaking about Michelle Visage, here's TK Crash.

0: Saint. We play anything the system don't disturb this groove. 1987. Saying what's up to DJ Smiley's mom. Web Black, give it up. Yeah! Thanks for listening. DJ Smiley's mom.
1: Yeah, mom.
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0: Give it up.
1: Yeah! DJ Smarty's mom.
0: Mike Barua is dancing too. 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
0: And it's going on all weekend tonight. Well, up to like 9 o'clock tonight. Then tomorrow, 6 o'clock till whatever, till 9 o'clock at night too. You can do it online. 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It's an open house. 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
0: That's Radiothon 2026. Here's Madonna on 88.3 Saint. Way playing things.

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0: with Ray Shane. 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Yes. The song actually came out in September of 1989.
1: I wasn't born.
0: Oh, I was. I was jamming to it.
1: A year later, I was born.
0: And then, you know, it was like a huge hit during the, like, the duo on the dance charts, what I'm saying. It's just, that's the soda kicking in. And then by the time it became a huge hit in the pop scene, it was 1990. Therefore, in the pop scene, Technotronic was Get Up while it was 1990. Till there. Till there.
1: I learned something new.
0: Radiothon 2026, in effect, all the way to Sunday. All the way to 9 p.m. tonight. Tomorrow, 6 in the morning till 9 p.m. Same as Sunday. So.
1: Anything. Donate anything. We really, really do appreciate it. Anything helps.
0: Yeah, that's right. 518-783-2400. Want to thank again DJ Smiley's mom for donating 10 bucks. Give it up.
1: Yes. Period. Clock it.
0: That's right. Thank you, DJ Smiley's mom. We'll play her song coming up after the break.
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